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My name is Danny Jones. 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
2: I have given this a lot of thought, and I have concluded that the Christian religion has too many creeds. You know what I mean by creeds, those long lists of doctrinal statements that you have to believe or agree to believe if you're to really consider yourself a Christian in good standing with this or that particular faith. When you think about it, Jesus, through all of his ministry, never published a creed. You got all these letters by the Apostle Paul in the New Testament, and in not one of those letters do you ever find a creed, a summary statement of Paul's beliefs and of what he considers to be the core beliefs, the required beliefs, the essential beliefs of the Christian faith. What you find is a guy addressing specific problems and times and places, and out of all this stuff, Christians talk it all over, and they agree on what their creed is going to be. And in the process, they find more ways to divide themselves than they find anything else. Every Christian church, denomination, organization seems to have a creed, a statement of beliefs, a list of required doctrines. Now, the reason I think we have too many creeds is that we spend way too much time trying to untangle all the threads and contradictions that we have built into our theology for ourselves. I was reading a website the other day published by a woman about her church's creed, and she acknowledged that she had struggled with this creed for some 12 years, trying to understand it, and finally she had come to see it. And so here, before all the world, on her website, she wrote up how she understood the creed of her church. Now, I don't know about you, but I find that a little troubling, because what it suggests to me is that the woman, over a 12-year period of time, rearranged her thinking to fit the creed rather than rearrange the creed to fit what she knew about the Bible and what she knew about life. You know, I don't think this is good for your mental health, to continually work and struggle and work and struggle to make yourself see something that, frankly, you can't see just looking at it right up front. There's something wrong with this picture. Some Christian creeds defy logic, and when you set logic aside, you have no idea where you are and less idea of where you're going. When God kneeled down by the Euphrates River and formed the first man out of the dust of the ground, he not only created physical stuff, he built into the brain of man a system of information and of logical thought. God gave man this so that man could come to know him, so that he could communicate with man, so that man would operate on a logical system similar to that, albeit maybe inferior, but similar to that of God. Human reason and human logic is an invention of God, and therefore, there is nothing sinful about using it. So when you find this creed or that creed fighting with the logical system of your mind, you at least owe it to yourself to have enough respect for the God who created your mind not to swallow this thing without really thinking it through very carefully. Now, the Apostle Paul was fighting a mental battle with what he knew about God in Scripture and what was actually happening on the ground as he went around from place to place carrying on his ministry. Because what he knew about God in Scripture to be true, at least he thought he knew, seemed to be fighting with what was actually taking place as he went around from synagogue to synagogue preaching the gospel. A lot of people he cared about were rejecting the gospel. In his case, it was nearly a whole nation of, you know, the whole nation of visible Israel, and mostly the Jews. They were, in the main, good people who were simply saying no to Paul's gospel. I think a lot of Christian people know exactly how Paul felt about this. They have a lot of loved ones who are really good people at heart. They just never got around to joining a church, and maybe never even thought much about it. And we are conflicted by what our church teaches about this. That is, assuming that these people know what their church teaches. If your church is Calvinist, it believes that those who are being saved were selected by God before the world for salvation, and the rest of mankind was relegated to damnation. before the world began. Think about that. And damnation does not merely mean death. It means the fires of torment for eternity in hell. One preacher I read on the internet who was describing what this is all about said that when a man dies in this unregenerate, unsaved state, a man who was selected by God before the foundation of the world for damnation, mind you, before he ever had a chance to do good, before he ever had a chance to do evil, this man immediately at death goes to the fires of hell and is tormented. He stays there until the judgment day when God brings him up and judges him and then sends him right back to the fire he came out of. The only thing a person right now roasting in hell has to look forward to is the day of judgment, that one day when he comes out of the fire for a moment to be judged and gets sent back. Now let me tell you how I feel about that. My maternal granddad was really a good guy at heart. But if he ever went to church, it was only on the day he got married. I don't think he ever went again. And he was profane. My mother gave up early on covering my ears when he was around, so he added a lot of colorful words to my vocabulary. But he loved me dearly. He was my protector in the family. My dad was working too hard to spend much time with me, so he took me fishing and taught me how to do it, and we just spent a lot of great time together. And I loved the old man dearly. Now, if you want to tell me that he deserves to die for his sins, I will not argue with you. But if you tell me that he's going to be thrown into a lake of fire,

0: Not a lifetime of an ordinary garden variety, day in, day out sinner who lives in the world and stays out of jail is going to deserve 30 solid days of torture by fire. No. The punishment doesn't fit the crime, and it offends my sense of logic and fairness, which I think God built into all of us from creation. And if you'll just be honest, it offends your sense of fairness as well. That's not what the creeds say, though. They say old J.D. will roast in the flames, not for 30 days, not for 30 years, not for 30 million years, but forever, without so much as a cold drink of water. When you say that to a lot of people, you have gone right off their charts. Now, do you think it's possible that our creeds have been messing around in our minds with our system of logic, and that just maybe we're not thinking straight? One of the places our creeds get underfoot is in our missionary activities. You would think that a church that believed that all lost souls out there in the world are going to hell for all eternity would be desperate about missions, wouldn't you? Now, I'm not talking about those people who believe that everybody out there who's going to hell was predestined to go to hell. That's not what I mean. I mean those churches that believe that only those people who hear and accept the name of Jesus Christ are going to be saved, and all the rest are lost, and all the lost are going to hell to be tormented in flames for all eternity. Okay, if you believe that only those who have accepted Jesus Christ are going to escape the flames of hell, wouldn't you want to save as many as you could? Well, of course you would. The Apostle Paul certainly felt that way. He made whatever sacrifices he had to make so that, to use his words, he might save some. Now, this troubled me years ago when I sat in a church business meeting on a Wednesday night where the discussion was going on about the cost of a new air conditioner for the church. Now, I didn't know a lot at that time about the church's teaching on hell. I just had heard the preacher up there at the front of the audience talking about it and saying that you're going to go to hell if you don't accept Jesus Christ. And it didn't seem like it was very hard to do. You just had to walk down the aisle, give your hand to the preacher, your heart to the Lord, and you got to go to heaven instead of hell at the end of your life. Now, based upon what little I knew about that, and based upon some of the very graphic descriptions I had heard about hell from the pulpit, I would have thought that we would have met under trees and sent every dime we could get our hands on into the mission field, wouldn't you? Well, why didn't you? Why didn't we? Well, alongside this belief is a kind of Calvinistic fatalism. It never was stated exactly in church. I don't think I ever heard it. But it was the belief that some are predestined to be saved and others are predestined to damnation. Mind you, it doesn't find its way onto the floor of the church business meeting. It doesn't find it work that way at all. Whenever the preacher is trying to raise money for missions, he will emphasize one side of the equation. When the deacons are trying to raise money for a new and bigger and better family life center, they'll emphasize the Calvinistic idea that, these people, are destined that way anyway, and so it doesn't make a whole lot of difference whether we send the missionary or whether we don't. The doctrine, is irresistible grace. If I may oversimplify a little, this means that if you are the elect, God is going to get you one way or the other. So it doesn't matter a whole lot whether you send the missionary, somebody else will, or God will see to it that the person gets converted anyhow. Now, none of this may be on the creed that hangs on the wall of your church. But there are 2,000 years of Christian creeds hanging on the walls of our minds and influencing us in ways we don't even know. It is the implicit creeds that are messing up our minds. Now, I want to pose a question to you, and we can take what we know of the Bible, we can take our creeds, and we can apply the mind God has given us to the answers. What is the state of the billions of people who have lived and died and have never even heard the name of Jesus? Stay with me. We'll talk about that when I come back.
1: Asking yourself, what would Jesus do, may not be the right question. It may be more important to ask, what does Jesus tell us to do? You can be sure of that. For a free introductory CD titled, The Words of Jesus, write to Born to Win, Post Office Box 560, White House, Texas 75791, or call toll free 1-888-BIBLE-44.
0: What is the state of the billions of people who have lived and died who have never even heard the name of Jesus? We want to take what we know of the Bible, what we know

0: of our creeds, and we want to apply the mind God has given us to the answers. The question was deeply troubling to Paul because of all the Jews who were turning the gospel down, even when they heard it. And he talks about this in the book of Romans. And I dare say it troubles not a few of you. Many years ago, I posed this question to a man who had challenged me on this very issue. We had made our way through his belief in eternal hellfire, and I was pressing him about the state of all those people who had never heard. I talked about the peoples of Africa and Southeast Asia who lived in areas never penetrated by any missionary. And for that matter, how about all those who had lived and died before there were any missionaries? I talked about Filipino children in the high country who had never heard of Jesus. And I took his vision of hell, and I painted it real good for him, with flames of fire and people being tormented and tortured and their screams going up. And I wanted to know if all those people who have never had a chance to be saved are going to burn in hell forever. His answer? He thought about it and he said, "Well, I believe if they never had a chance to be saved, they are saved." I thought about that for a moment, and then my habit is, I asked the logical question. Why then, I wanted to know, is your church sending missionaries to these people? To give them a chance to be lost? You see the problem, don't you? They've never had a chance to be saved, so God in His mercy will save them another way. So when you send a missionary and give them a chance to be saved and they turn it down, and some will, what then? Surely we aren't carrying on our missionary activities solely to give people a chance to be lost. Now, I'm sure by the next day, in all fairness, that this fellow had a far better answer for that question, but we never talked again. Later, I was talking with a relative about the same topic, and I posed the same question, and she struggled with it as many do, but her answer I thought was a lot simpler and I think quite a bit more honest. She said, of those who never had a chance, and she was thinking especially of the children, she said, "Well, I believe that God will make a way." And I said, "So do I." And the question that comes immediately to mind is, what might that way be? And are there any echoes of it? Are there any hints of it? Are there any signs of it anywhere in the Bible that we can look at and take comfort in this? Can I take any comfort regarding those people that I love and care about, that their lives, their souls, their minds, their experiences, their loves have not been lost forever? The Apostle Paul was wrestling with this question in the great letter to the Roman churches. And in this letter, he draws the analogy of the olive tree. He explains that the olive tree is like Israel, and it's holy because Israel did set apart Israel as a holy people. And he said, and in the process of time, God broke a lot of branches out of this tree. He's really making allusion to those Jews that he went to in the synagogue and who heard the gospel and rejected it. And he said, God just broke those branches out of the tree, and he made room for you Gentiles so that you could be grafted into the tree. It's an interesting analogy that he draws. And we talked in the last program about how necessary it was to get some of those branches out of the way so the Gentiles would have room to come into the tree. But here was the problem that Paul was dealing with, is that if these branches are broken out of this olive tree so the Gentiles can be grafted in, if all these Jews from the synagogues who are rejecting the gospel of Jesus Christ are being taken out of the way or even blinded by God, are they lost forever? In chapter 10 of Romans, verse 23, he says, no, he says, if they abide not still in unbelief, shall be grafted in, for God can graft them back in again. Well, of course, if he cut them out in the first place, it's no great trick to graft them back in. But this little passage poses a huge problem for some Christian creeds. For one thing, it uses the word if relative to their state of belief or unbelief, and implies clearly that it was their choice. Notice, if they don't stay in their condition of unbelief, they are in it, they'll have a chance to come out of it at some time. Now, one of the creeds I read argued that the decision for salvation or damnation had been made on each individual before the world began. But the creed went on to say that in no way interferes with our free moral agency and our right to choose. Now, I want you to think about that for a minute. First of all, the idea is that before the foundation of the world, God knew your name, And he either wrote your name in a book for salvation or he wrote your name in a book for damnation, and there ain't no changing the names in those books. But that in no way frees or interferes with your free moral agency and your right to choose. Well, there was an argument along with this doctrine explaining how that was possible. And I don't mean to be disrespectful of someone's belief system, but the argument reminded me of a bowl of spaghetti. And the more I tried to understand it, the more my head hurt. So God is able to take those Israelites who rejected the gospel and later change their minds and to graft them back into the tree. That's good. But what about those who died in the meantime? Which they did, in their thousands. He says, "For if you Gentiles were cut out of the olive tree which is wild by nature, and if you were grafted contrary to nature into a good olive tree, how much more shall these which are the natural branches be grafted into their own olive tree? I don't want you to be ignorant of this mystery, lest you should be wise in your own conceits, that blindness in part is happened to Israel until, not permanently, until the fullness of the Gentiles be come in, and so all Israel shall be saved." Wow, what a dynamic. He puts them aside for a while to make room for the Gentiles, and then he goes out and he brings them in afterward. But we still have our question. What about those who had already died in a state of unbelief? Now, before you write to me and tell me that the word all in Greek doesn't necessarily mean every last single one, I already know that, and so we'll take that for granted on this, all Israel shall be saved. But everyone's got to understand that Paul is talking about the vast majority of these people who had rejected the gospel, many of whom had died, but that the vast majority of them eventually are going to be saved. There is really only one way that can be done, and I'll tell you what that is right after this break.
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0: So the Apostle Paul has presented us with a problem. How does he solve it? What's his answer? Well, really, I think it was Sherlock Holmes, one of Arthur Conan Doyle's characters, that said this. He said, "When you have eliminated all the other possibilities, the one that remains, no matter how improbable it seems, must be the answer." Well, the Apostle Paul hinted at it earlier, and he said, what is it going to be like if the casting away of Israel was the salvation of the world? What shall the receiving of them be but life from the dead? There really is only one way. Having cast away Israel, having cut them off from the olive tree, yet planning to bring them back, even though some of them have died, there's only one way: in a resurrection. Now, let me tell you something strange, something that's clear enough in the Bible, but which surprisingly few people even notice. It's found in Revelation chapter 20. This is all about the return of Christ and the events that follow right on the heels of the return of Christ. In Revelation 20, verse 1, John says, "I saw an angel come down from heaven having the key of the bottomless pit and a great chain in his hand. And he laid hold on the dragon, that old serpent which is the devil and Satan, and bound him for 1,000 years and cast him into the bottomless pit and shut him up and set a seal on him, that he should deceive the nations no more till 1,000 years should be fulfilled. And after that, he must be loosed for a little season." Now, what John sets us up here with is 1,000-year period with major events at the beginning and major events at the end of it. Now, at the beginning, he says, "I saw thrones, and they sat upon them, and judgment was given to them. And I saw the souls of them that were beheaded for the witness of Jesus and the word of God, the souls that had not worshipped the beast, neither his image, nor had received his mark on their foreheads and their hands. And they lived and reigned with Christ for 1,000 years. Now, we also know from a couple of Paul's other epistles that this is the first resurrection. This is the time of the resurrection of those who are in Christ. He says in verse 5, "But the rest of the dead..." First of all, we have all those who are in Christ resurrected. "The rest of the dead live not again until 1,000 years were finished. This is the first resurrection." So there's a resurrection at the beginning of the 1,000-year period. And presumably, the rest of the dead live at the end of the thousand-year period. That seems to be the model. Whatever you may interpret the model, that's the model that John lays out for us in Revelation chapter 20. Now, the wording here demands that there be more than one resurrection. Well, what's going on in the second resurrection? Is there a shadow in here of the way that God will make, that my relative once said, you know, that God will make a way? Is there a shadow in here of that way so that all Israel may be saved? And maybe we can give old J.D. a chance, too, and pick up on some of those children that never understood about Jesus. Now, I don't have a creed on this. I don't have a chapter in the Bible that tells us plainly what God is going to do. My question was, is there a hint? Is there a shadow? Is there a suggestion? Is there anything at all that we can grab hold of and have hope for those people that we have lost? Well, a little later in this 20th chapter of Revelation, in verse 11, he says this. There were a lot of events, by the way, that took place in the meantime in Revelation. Then he says, I saw a great white throne, and him that sat on it, from whose face the earth and heaven fled away, and there was found no place for them. Sounds like God to me. And I saw the dead, small and great, stand before God. You know, this sounds very much like the end of the thousand-year period. And when the dead, small and great, stand before God, that's a resurrection. And the books were opened, and another book was opened, which is the book of life. And the dead were judged out of those things which were written in the books according to their works. Now, this particular cohort of the dead is very different from the earlier group, because the earlier group was the dead in Christ. This group includes everyone else, and at this point in time, their future is still to be decided, right? They are here for judgment. Now, there is a set of books on the one hand that are opened, and a single book on the other hand that is opened, and that other book is called the Book of Life. Now, if you're a student of the Bible, that book of life rings immediate bells, because you know that those people whose names are written in the book of life are the saved. Now, what's fascinating about this is that presumably everyone whose name was written in the book of life was in the first resurrection. Now, here we are 1,000 years later opening the book of life. What for? We already know what was in it. Well, you can open a book for two reasons. One is to see whose name is written in it, and the other reason is to make new entries into the book. Do you think it's possible that in the second resurrection, at the end of the thousand-year period of time, the book of life can be opened so that those people who never had a chance to be saved might have their names written in the book of life? For some strange reason, a lot of Christians really bridle at the suggestion of what they call a second chance doctrine. But you know, when you understand how merciful God is, why should you and I be offended at the idea he might give somebody else a second chance? And after all, if what we're saying here is what we think we're seeing here is true, he's not talking about a second chance at salvation. He's talking about a second chance at life and a first chance at salvation. By the way, if you've ever watched a prize fight, you might know the answer to this question. When a prize fight is being judged, when is the judging done? Well, the judging is done round by round as the fight is going on, right? What happens at the end is the rendering of the decision, right? All the points are added up. There's one of them hasn't been knocked out cold by that time. All the points are added up, and whoever has the most points gets his hand raised in the air and is declared the winner. That's just the decision. The judging goes on during the fight. When it says the other books are opened and everyone else is written or judged by the things that are written in those books, what this suggests is the possibility that people will have another chance at life and will live that life and will be judged day by day by the way they live. What books do you suppose might be opened so that those people could be judged? Well, the ones that you and I are being judged out of every day of our life, day in and day out, are the books of the Bible, the Word of God. So maybe what we're given a picture of here is another chance at life, a chance to live by the Word of God, and a chance at salvation for people who never had a chance. But I'm not here to give you another line in your creed. I'm here to make you think. Until next time, I'm Ronald Dart.
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You'll always find the very best in Southern gospel music here on Singing News Radio. I'm Danny Jones. Thanks for tuning in today. We've got your favorite quartets, favorite family groups, favorite trios, favorite duets, favorite soloists. We may even slip in an instrumentalist along the way. Stay tuned.

Hey everyone, Danny Jones of Singing News, and I've got some information for you. If you like Southern gospel music, you will love Singing News Radio. Hang around a while, more of your favorite songs and artists are on the way.

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If you are looking for the very best in Southern gospel music, you don't have to look any longer. You found it right here on Singing News Radio. Hi, everyone. I'm Danny Jones. Welcome to the final hour of this edition of the Fourth Page Playlist.

us. I've known him since he was a pup, and I'm gonna raise him up. Well, if you never knew your daddy like I never knew mine, it seems like everybody knows your father less. 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

0: 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To the believer who is holding on in spite of pain, heartache, and disappointment.
1: To the ones who see the news and your heart breaks with injustice and the silence of a voice of reason. And for the church, those of us who have been adopted into the kingdom, the overcomers, the victorious,

morning came so early that it even took the sun by surprise. 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The night was so dark, there were no stars to even pierce the blackness of the skies. I spent the time in misery. So Lord, can you undo this broken, tangled mess I've made? My foolish choices too. 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

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Well, the fact is I know me,

Starting out the morning show with a great song by my friends Peach Goldman, Life Giving Us Life. Good morning, everybody. Thank you for joining me. I hope you're having a great morning already. Maybe you just woke up. Maybe you're not bright-eyed and bushy-tailed just yet, but you can just go ahead and shake it off. Like my mama used to say, Jay, shake it off. Shake it off. And when I'd get up, my hair would be all matted up where I'd been asleep, and then I'd be, shake it off, shake it off. Then later on, that girl, Taylor Swift, put out a song called Shake It Off. I said, Mom, you know you used to tell me this before it was popular. We've got 11th hour coming up in the Neelands right now. It's Gordon Mote with Time to Pray. You're listening to The Morning Show on Singing News Radio.

love that song, my friend Ivan Parker. What a living legend. That's Feeling at Home in the Presence of Jesus. Before that, The Old Paths, now known as Anthem Edition, with Broken People Like Me. I think it's okay to admit that we're broken people. We're all a mess at some point in our life. None of us are perfect. We've all been through heartaches. We've had our share of trials and problems and mistakes, bad judgment. But broken people are the people that are willing to admit that they're broken, that they're flawed, that they're not perfect. I think those type of people, I think the Lord really appreciates us when we're honest with ourselves. I really do. I think so. And, you know, Scotty Inman has that song. It says, no one helps a broken man like a broken man can. So God will use the brokenness, and he will turn it for good, and you and I can help people through what we've been broken through. Yeah. Hope that made sense. We've got Booth Brothers coming up. The Browders, too. Right now, it's Southbound. Hold on to hope.

0: That's great music from the Williamsons, kicking us off on this new hour of Southern Gospel Music on the Morning Show. Hey there, Joseph Reed, your host. It's okay to shout. It's not too early to shout. Maybe some of us just need to stand up, coffee in hand, and say hallelujah. Come on now. Lift up a shout. Some of y'all are like, no, it's too early. We've got Jim and Melissa Brady coming up. We're going to hear from the Steels. We got the Mark Trammell Quartet with a song I haven't played in a while. Thought I'd bring it out. And right now, if you're a parent or grandparent, this song will really hit home. It's Master's Voice up next with Raise Him Up.
1: When I first met his mama, she was just 19. I couldn't say for certain who the father was. Well, I've known him since he was a pup, and I'm gonna raise him up. Well, if you never knew your daddy like I never knew mine, it seems like everybody

The Steels with Undefeated. Hey, coming up in the 10 a.m. Eastern hour, 9 a.m. Central, this morning, Scotty Inman will join me, and we're going to talk about his brand new album, Raised on Faith. My friend Scotty Inman, coming up during the final hour of the morning show. You don't want to miss it. Mark Trammell Quartet up next with Go Ask Moses.

Y'all remember those good old gospel sings? I remember being born and raised in East Tennessee. Every Saturday night, somewhere, and probably multiple churches were having Saturday night sings. They were a big thing back then. They rarely happen anymore. But back then, it didn't matter. It could be a small church that wouldn't seat 80 people, and the church membership could be 40, and there'd be 100 people in there. I mean, people loved going to Saturday night scenes. Of course, that's before there were other sources of entertainment like the internet and, you know, 5,000 TV channels to keep you home. But I miss those days. Met a lot of good friends back in those days that are still friends today. Good old gospel sing. I love it. We're going to hear from Mercy's Well. We've got Triumphant Quartet coming up with one of their fan favorites. But right now, here's Phillips and Banks with Not Today.

Mornings are always better with Southern Gospel music. I'm Joseph Reed, and this is The Morning Show on Singing News Radio.

Testify. Come on, somebody, testify. That's Legacy 5. On the morning show, Singing News Radio, Joseph Reed here, your friend. Welcome in. Thank you for joining me today. Thank you, thank you. A lot of testimonies out there, right? The Bible says we're an overcomer by the word of our testimony. A lot we could testify about. You know, remember those testimony services? Some churches may still do it. I'd say it's really, really rare. But our church, sometimes we would just have a testimony service where, you know, the pastor would say, you know what, tonight we're just going to testify what the Lord has done. And he'd say, who has a testimony? And people would raise their hand and stand up, or maybe they'd still be seated, and they'd talk about something that the Lord done for them. And I think that's awesome. I miss that. Now, occasionally you'd get the, oh, the devil's been beating me up. You know, you'd get those kind of testimonies. Devil's been riding my back all week. That's not really a testimony. Unless you say, yeah, but I'm going to trust in the Lord. Now, that is a testimony. Oh, my goodness. I miss those days. We kind of reminisced last hour, too, with the good old gospel singer. Remember, if you were listening. Kind of reminiscing today, I guess, and a little melancholy about the past. Let's see what we got lined up. We got the Guardians coming up. We're going to hear from the Kingdom Heirs. Ernie Haas's signature sound coming up later in the hour too, and we've got a beautiful song by the Perrys coming up later. Right now, Sisters. My goodness, this is a blessing. Listen to it. It's Everything You Need Is in the Blood.

Boy, that is a smash hit for those guys, the Guardians, with I Know You. And I know you are going to want to tune in next hour right here on The Morning Show. My friend Scotty Inman will join me. We're going to talk about Raised on Faith, his brand new record. That's right, friends. Don't miss it. Let someone know Scotty is coming on next hour right here. Love him. What a great guy. So that's coming up. We got music still to come from the Gaither Vocal Band. Right now, I love this. It's the Kingdom Heirs singing about the last big thing. I'm Joseph Reed, and this is The Morning Show.

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3: I lived in England for nearly 7 years back in the 60s, and I tend to love things British. But when I was in England, the Labour Party was a lot further to the left than they are today. Britain in those days seemed to me, in my American eyes, to be all but a welfare state. Marginal tax rates were astronomical, breathtaking. Wages were very low. One fellow I knew who was a good salesman, he told me it was hardly worth him working after May, because after that point he had to give so much of his earnings in taxes. Then came Margaret Thatcher, and everything changed. I was gone by the time she came on the scene, but I knew how she had revolutionized the British economy just from following it in the news and from running into British tourists who are finding it cheaper to come to this country for their vacations than to stay in their own. In recent years, I encountered a labor leader, though, who gained my respect in ways I would not have thought possible. You know him. His name is Tony Blair. He's gained my respect enormously in the past several years, and as he left office, he said something profoundly important. Joel Belts, writing in World Magazine, called it to my attention. He said, late in June, Blair spoke candidly to a mixed audience at the London headquarters of Reuters News Service, and he acknowledged candidly that what he said would be controversial. I know it will be rubbished in certain quarters, he said. And it was. While the British press scornfully discounted and disdained his critique, way too many other media observers around the world were even more cruel. Cruel? They just ignored the substance of what he said. After noting that the proliferation of media outlets in this internet age has forced all of them to virtually scream for attention, and that probably registers with anyone who's watching American television these days, especially the 24-hour news outlets. They do scream for attention. Blair spelled out how the media go about the process of seeking impact at almost any price. They go for scandal and controversy, he said, ahead of ordinary reporting. And of that, there can't even be a question. News is rarely news, he said, unless it generates heat as much or more than light. The media, he said, attack motive instead of attacking judgment. Now, I didn't exactly get that at first, but I came to see it as a very profound statement. Joel Belts went on to explain. He said he didn't spell out precisely how this happened to his friend George Bush, but the implication was clear. It's not bad enough for the media to say that Bush simply made mistakes on various issues. They have to claim darkly instead that he calculated to mislead the American public. They focus on motive rather than the facts. And we see it every night, every day. Anytime we pick up and watch the news, we see it when we read newspapers. It's just coming. Now, you may have come to expect this sort of thing from the political opposition. That's the sort of thing they do. Bush lied, people died. It isn't clear to me, though, why they need to. If the leadership makes enough mistakes, isn't that reason enough for turning them out of office without impugning their motives? Is it necessary to paint them in the blackest possible hues? Well, for politicians, it seems to be, but it isn't clear to me why it needs to be that way with the news media. A friend of mine used to work with a company that sold airplanes. One salesman, when he would talk to a customer, made it a point to run down the competition. As it happened, his airplane was well-built, but he would pour out accident statistics on the competition. Well, there was this terrible storm, and their airplane came out the bottom of it in pieces. My friend observed that the net result of his approach was to turn people off from buying a small plane altogether. In other words, it made them think that flying in a small or light twin was dangerous. Now, my friend's approach was to sell the benefits of his plane as though there wasn't any alternative. Guess who made more sales? I don't think it ever dawns on politicians that when they paint their opponent black, a lot of the paint gets on them at the same time. Now, if we've learned to expect this from politicians, why do we have to put up with it from news media? The media, Blair said, hunt in a pack. They are like a feral beast, just tearing people and reputations to bits. Now, you know, you don't have to watch a lot of news before you will see with your own eyes the truth of what he said. It's sometimes shocking. If you have somebody who will take the time to collect the statements that news media are making, it will become clear that they do hunt in a pack. They jump on the same aspect of the story, they jump onto the same verbiage in the story, and you hear it over and over again. You hear it on Fox, you hear it on CNBC, you hear it on MSNBC, you hear it on CNN, headline news. It's all over the place. Truer words were never spoken than what Blair said when he said the media are like a feral beast, tearing people and reputations to bits. And they do hunt in packs. Small wonder that the media were kind of unhappy with what Blair had to say. He accused them of elevating commentary on the news to a role higher than simply reporting the news, and regularly blurring the distinction between the two. He said, "This is not exceptional, it's routine." I know he is right about that. This distinction is not just blurred. Half the time, I can't even find where it's at. If you start reading your news reports and ask yourself, okay, am I just really reading only the story? Or am I getting the opinion of the reporter alongside with and embedded in the story? And you'll find more often than not that the latter is the case. All this, Blair suggests, has come about because of the ferocity of the competition that exists now between various media outlets. Rolling 24-hour news programs cover events as they unfold. And one thing he illustrated quite clearly with statistics, is that people have scattered all over the place. There is no one or even two or three or ten news outlets that are dominating. There are hundreds, probably thousands. The sheer numbers on one hand, coupled on the other with the incredible speed with which they are forced to produce, has trivialized rather than enhanced the competition. So, in fact, what's going on is trivializing the news until, of course, the news makes the news by having two of their helicopters collide over a scene of a car chase and collapse in dirt and dust and debris and smoke on the ground. So Blair argues that instead of blaming the media, we might even see them as victims. Well, I thought, why not? Everybody else is. They are increasingly and to a dangerous degree driven by impact. Impact is what matters. It's all that can distinguish, can rise above the clamor and get noticed. Impact gives competitive edge. Of course, the accuracy of a story counts, but it's often secondary to impact. End of quotation. What on earth are we supposed to do about this? Well, Tony Blair had two suggestions. First, that all media reassert their own commitment to distinguish between news and comment. That would be very desirable, but don't hold your breath. Second, he suggested that some form of government regulation might prove necessary. Well, Joel Belts was not impressed with that. He thought both approaches were dangerously counterproductive. I think the first one just simply not going to happen. But with hundreds of media outlets going after each other tooth and toenail, let listeners and readers decide for themselves how much news and hard news and how much analysis is good for them. And Joel Belts said, whatever you do, leave the government bureaucrats out of the equation. Now, in general, I agree with Mr. Belts on this. And yet it seems I recall many years ago, Congress did something about something like this that actually worked. Stay with me through this short break, and when I come back, I'll tell you what it was and how it just might apply to the news.
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3: Some of you are old enough to remember a time when television ads were terribly outlandish in the claims they made. A person giving an ad on television could claim almost anything he wanted to about his product, whether it did it or whether it didn't, and sell them to people and went on. Somewhere along the line, I don't remember exactly when this happened, something came along called Truth in Advertising. It was the Federal Trade Commission Act. And they concluded that there are three things that advertising must be. Advertising must be truthful and non-deceptive. Advertisers must have evidence to back up their claims. What a novel idea that is. And three, advertisements cannot be unfair. Now, here was my question. Why can't these standards be applied to political ads? And how big a step is it to apply them to news stories? That they are truthful and non-deceptive? They have evidence to back up what they say? And they cannot be unfair? Well, okay, what makes an advertisement deceptive? According to the FTC's deception policy statement, an ad is deceptive if it contains a statement or omits information that, two things, that is likely to mislead consumers acting reasonably under the circumstances, and it is material, that is, it is important to a consumer's decision to buy or use the product. Well, now, look, you know, we all the time, and you're probably headed right into a season, you're going to see plenty of these again. We see political ads we know were designed to mislead voters. I mean, you can see it. It's hanging right out there. Oh, I suppose there are people who don't tumble to that, but I would think most thinking people would. And this is especially true of stories that pop up just before the election when the candidate has no time to respond or to evaluate it. One instance of this comes to mind is all the way back in the first time that President Bush ran for office. It was just in the last days of the campaign that somebody decided then, having had the story before, but that's when they decided to publish the story that he had been a heavy drinker and perhaps been stopped once for driving while he was drinking. Why then? When they had it earlier? Because he wouldn't have time to respond. Now, the FTC, if they were dealing with this like they do with other types of advertisement, would say, that's an unfair use of your material. You've got to demonstrate that you only just now came into possession of this information, and you've got to show that it was fair. How does the FTC determine if an ad is deceptive? Well, they follow certain steps. They look at it from the point of view of the reasonable consumer, or in our illustration, the reasonable voter. The typical person looking at the ad, they don't focus on certain words. They look at the ad in context. The words, the phrases, the pictures, to determine what it conveys to the consumers. Then, and I think this is very important, the FTC looks at both express and implied claims. And it's the implied claims that are so strong in political ads. An express claim is literally made in the ad. For example, ABC mouthwash prevents colds. It's an express claim that the product will prevent them. An implied claim is one made indirectly or by inference. ABC mouthwash kills germs that cause colds. Contains an implied claim that it will prevent colds. Well, under the law, advertisers must have proof to back up both express and implied claims that consumers take from an ad. And the fact of the matter is,

0: You can use the same principles for evaluation and enforcement. Can we get it through Congress? Oh, I doubt it. Congress will want to maintain their right to lie. It seems to be a fundamental right of elected officials, although it is certainly not in the Bill of Rights, but they act as though they had codified in the Constitution the right to lie to the voters. I assume that because they do it all the time. Now, what kind of evidence must a company have to support the claims in its ads? Well, the FTC goes on to show lots of stuff. They say that a company, before it runs the ad, should have to have a reasonable basis for the claims. That means objective evidence that supports the claim. The kind of evidence depends on the claim. At a minimum, an advertiser must have the level of evidence that it says it has. What a shocking, onerous statement. You have to have what you say you have. How would that work? Well, I've seen these. 2 out of 3 doctors recommend ABC pain reliever. You're going to do that? You've actually got to have a reliable, independent survey to demonstrate it. But, of course, this is too reasonable, too sensible to ever get past Congress. I hope you'll forgive me my cynicism. And so on it goes. What does the FCC do when it finds a violation? Well, one thing they can do is make the advertiser come right back with another ad and clarify the issue and straighten out and or correct any misinformation to consumers. That would work really well in politics. Make them come back and tell the truth when you've caught them out there in a lie. I think that might be interesting. A federal watchdog could require immediate ads retracting the misleading ad. Or the offender should have to pay for a competitor's ad to set the record straight. This could be done in politics. It'd be like falling off a log. Oh, I forgot. You got to get it through Congress somehow. You know, the funny thing, the media should help with this, but they are like a watchdog that has an affection for the burglar. They have long since taken sides in our political discourse. Now, what's funny about that is that both political extremes think the media are in the pocket of the other side. And the media have only themselves to blame. As for us, our republic is in serious danger because our watchdogs are asleep at the switch or they have taken sides. Politicians fear the loss of power more than anything, and the people are to blame. Are those who grant power to politicians who won't talk straight. And the media should, but probably never will, hold the political class to account for telling the truth. Now, is this situation really new, or is there a parallel in history? Stay with me through this short break, and we'll talk about that.
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0: The news media were different in ancient times, long before the invention of printing and so forth. But the need of the people for information was just as important as it is today. Now, I'm no historian, and I can't tell you much about the intervening years, but it is interesting, and one area that I do have some expertise is the Bible. And it occurred to me to ask, where on earth did the people in the Bible get their news? How did they know what was going on? The answer? At the city gates. The gates of any city were the place where business was conducted. Property sales were transacted. News was distributed. The elders of a city heard criminal and civil cases at the gate. Judgments were handed down. Even speeches were delivered there. In other words, you got a pundit who wants to give you his opinion on what's going on. You'll find him down at the city gate, standing up on a box or up on a step somewhere where his head's above the crowd, where he could speak to all the people. It's a lot like the courthouse steps in your own county. Now, who were the players?

0: though, at this scene at the city's gate. They were, in rough terms, five. Princes, priests, elders, judges, and prophets. Now, if you want to understand these roles by some kind of a comparison to the modern world, the princes would correspond to, say, our senators and representatives, to congressmen. They're important people. And when they come by the city gates, people would want to listen to what they had to say. Priests were mediators between God and man. They performed the rites of state. They were educators, the administrators of the civic religion. They handed down the word of God and perhaps served as something close to our Supreme Court. Elders were local administrators and judges. They heard cases and disposed of them. Prophets were in two classes. One of them was the seer, the visionary, the person who actually had a vision from God and came up and said, well, here's what God showed me today. I imagine there were any number of them, almost as many maybe then as there are today, who didn't see anything from God at all. They're just nutcases. They're also a prophet. The other class is speakers, preachers. They would correspond in many ways to the pundits of today, who would stand up and tell us where we're going astray, what we're doing wrong, and what God's going to do to us because of it. In a very real way, the prophets were the news media, and they served as the interpreters of the news of the day. Now, all this that's going on here is very natural because it serves the needs of a civil society. Almost anywhere you go where there's civilization, you will find some version of this because the people have to know what's happening and they have to know what it means. Now, what happens to a people when the system becomes corrupt? And this is an important question because we're living right now in a situation to where our whole system of media and news transmission has been corrupted. It's kind of hard to miss it. Well, there's one example of it in Zephaniah chapter 3. He says, woe to the city of oppressors, rebellious and defiled. She obeys no one. She accepts no correction. She does not trust in the Lord, nor does she draw near to her God. Now, what does it take to say this of an entire city? Well, surely there were good people there. And even where we are, what does it take to say it of a whole nation that has gone that direction when there are still a lot of good people? Notice, though, the condition of the leadership, the news media, and the officials. Verse 3, and I'm reading from the NIV. Her officials, King James Version, princes. Her officials are roaring lions. Her rulers, their judges, are evening wolves who leave nothing for the morning. Her prophets, newsmen, perhaps preachers, are arrogant. They are treacherous men. Her priests, that would be the Supreme Court, profane the sanctuary and do violence to the law. The picture is of a system gone terribly wrong. The whole governmental media information system is corrupt. It isn't one or two wrongdoers. It's pervaded the entire leadership of the country. And I couldn't help but think when he said, her officials are like roaring lions and evening wolves who don't leave anything left over from the morning. I went right back to Tony Blair's statement that the news media are like a feral beast, ripping people and their reputations to shreds. The Lord within her, said Zephaniah, is righteous. He doesn't do any wrong. Morning by morning, he dispenses his justice, and every new day he does not fail. And yet the unrighteous know no shame. Reading in Zephaniah's prophecy, you can see that as a nation goes too far down this road, there comes to be a place where they simply cannot be redeemed. Isaiah makes an interesting point on this in the 59th chapter. He says, surely the arm of the Lord is not too short to save. His ear is not too dull to hear. But your iniquities have separated between you and your God, and your sins have hidden his face from you so that he will not here. Your hands are stained with blood, your fingers with guilt. Your lips have spoken lies, and your tongue mutters wicked things. My hands are stained with blood? Well, what he's talking to here is the system, the leadership that has done this. He says no one calls for justice. No one pleads his case with integrity. They rely on empty arguments, and they speak lies, and they conceive trouble and give birth to evil. Oh, isn't it so? You can't depend on people to plead their case with integrity. And what do you hear when you get these people on television, one on the right and one on the left? Empty arguments and lies. Whoever eats their eggs, he says, will die. So justice is far from us, later he says. Righteousness does not reach us. We look for light, but everything is darkness, for brightness, and we walk in deep shadows. We might want to argue about whether we're quite there yet, but it's so easy to see that that's the direction we're going. Whenever we will get all kinds of information, seemingly, and yet we still won't understand. Like the blind, Isaiah said, we grope for the wall, feeling our way like men without eyes. Jeremiah also talks about this. Chapter 23, verse 9. My heart is broken within me. All my bones tremble. I am like a drunk, like a man overcome with wine because of the word and his holiness. The land is full of adulterers. Because of the curse, the land lies parched, and the pastures in the desert are withered. The prophets follow an evil course and use their power unjustly. And power, you see, is what it's all about. You can follow the money, but that's going to take you where the power is, and that's what the real object is. And then Jeremiah said, both prophet and priest are godless. And right there, you find the word that describes the condition of our system today. Media and government, godless.
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Music from Doug Anderson starting off this hour. It's Little White Church House. I love it. We got Mark Bishop coming up, the Kingsman 2, but hey, my friend Scotty Inman will join me in just a few minutes right here. We're going to talk about his career. We're going to talk about his brand new album that is out today, Raised on Faith. So don't miss it. Don't turn the dial. Text somebody. Call somebody. Tell them Scotty Inman is getting ready to be on the morning show. Yeah, buddy. But right now, how about our friends Newground? They're gaining new ground. This is the morning show.

0: Hey everybody, Joseph Reed here on Singing News Radio. Welcome in, and as I have been mentioning, the time has arrived. Live, right here on Singing News Radio. My friend Scotty Inman is here. How are you, buddy?
1: Man, I'm doing great. Always good to sit down and talk to you.
0: It's always good, and a lot of people have been aware of your time with Triumphant, over 20 years, mm-hmm. right?
1: 22.
0: Yeah. So we can start there because that was the biggest majority of your life.
1: Oh, yeah. Absolutely.
0: Being on the road with Triumphant.
1: Incredible years.
0: Yeah.
1: Incredible.
0: And to know the longevity of that with the same quartet for that long, which is very special to begin with. Because as you know, with a lot of artists, there are seasons. Things change. You guys were together. Thick as Thieves, 21 years you spent there. And then God dealt with you. There was a season change in your life, and you decided to make an exit. It was blessed by the guys. They gave you their blessing, and you had a very successful solo career already. I mean, you walked right into, there had to be a little bit of, I don't want to say fear, that might be a strong word, but when you went from Triumphant to a soloist, were you worried at all, or did you have plenty of security knowing, hey, this is going to be fine?
1: Well, backtracking a little bit, COVID was a turning point mm-hmm. of my time with Triumphant. That was when I went home, unpacked my bags, sat down, and went and just started thinking and just had time to think.
0: Right.
1: Because I'd been on this hamster wheel for 20 plus years, a great hamster wheel at that.
0: Right.
1: But I mean, you know, you're just, you know, the grind that is, you know, touring and recording and singing and, bringing family time in there and, you know, all the things. So, that was when my heart started to change from where I was at. Mm-hmm. And, so I never quite got back to loving where I was post COVID. Mm. Love the guys. All 22 years were amazing, but I just knew it wasn't where I was supposed to be.
0: But
1: there's a lot of fear. I have a young girl, a young boy at the house, a wife of 17 years.
0: Yeah.
1: And you know, I need a job. I need to know that the job is going to work. And Triumphant was a safe spot, a spot that I helped the other three guys kind of, create and nurture and grow. And I was going to walk away from it into this unknown. Yes, there was some equity of 22 years of Triumphant.
0: Sure.
1: But still no promise. And there was a lot of uncertainty. But I think I knew that even if it didn't work out with the solo thing, I knew I was supposed to be done where I was. Mm. So if that meant I needed to go work a, you know, family business job or you know, whatever, I was willing to do that. I just knew that I was done in the current situation.
0: Did you think once you, of course, Daywind Records, which is your home, they wrapped their arms around you pretty quickly. You're not only on Daywind Records, but you're also a writer mm-hmm. for Daywind. So did you expect the success so quickly for your solo career?
1: Absolutely not. Matter of fact, I never knew if I would have any sort of commercial success at all. I was going to be completely okay with working enough dates mm-hmm. to provide and do what I needed to do. And you know, nobody ever thinks I'm going to go solo and I'm going to have commercial success and get to do all the things that I was doing.
0: Right.
1: 3 years later, God kind of blew my expectations out of the water and, you know, it's been kind of a fast track situation.
0: Which is good, man, to look at the success that you've had in the industry already as a soloist, which really isn't easy to accomplish.
1: Yeah.
0: Especially of course, now you're, very successful as a Southern gospel artist, but you bring a different perspective to your music. It's got a lot of country in there, mm-hmm. which I love, which a lot of people would say the same thing about the Hensons.
1: Yeah.
2: Back in the 70s and 80s and even into the 90s, a lot of country styling in there. So it's nothing real different when it comes to Southern gospel and the umbrella.
1: Yeah.
2: But did that come naturally? Like the Scotty Inman solo style, is that just the natural Scotty Inman right there?
1: It is. That's me authentic. I feel like what you're hearing the last 3 years is the most authentic version of me you've gotten.
2: Hmm.
1: And I've always had a little bit of a A&R brain, which for people who knows what that is, that's a record company has somebody who's kind of in control of some of the, what it's going to look like, what it's going to sound like for mm-hmm. an artist.
2: Yes.
1: And I've always thought, I knew when I went solo, you know, it needed to look and sound differently than what I did.
2: Mm-hmm.
1: In order to stick out mm-hmm. and stick out and even being a soloist, because like you said, that's not, we're in a harmony driven business
2: mm-hmm.
1: and I'm not. So, but I didn't have to fake it. It was genuinely, and ever since the inception of my solo, it's been country. Mm-hmm. Now, the record that I'm coming out with, Raised on Faith, it's the most traditional version of this.
2: Nice.
1: It's the most 90s country version of this.
2: My favorite era.
1: Yeah, I mean, everybody's music. A thing. And yeah. So, you know, it's 90s country gospel. And mm-hmm. You mentioned Henson's Jeff and Sherry Easter is another one that has really done well with the country side of things.
2: Oh, yeah.
1: As well. But yeah.
2: Yeah. They have always been successful and kept the same type style from the early days to now, which is good. And I appreciate that too about Southern gospel fans that are even listening right now. I appreciate that they can adapt to that. And a lot of them, they can go to a concert.
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11: At one point or another, I'm willing to bet you've turned to an AI chatbot to ask about something that ails you. But here's something that might surprise you. Your doctor is probably using AI too. In fact, one company, Open Evidence, claims more than 100 million Americans were treated last year by a doctor using its platform. Sure enough, I've been using these tools myself at the hospital, along with many of my peers. We lean on them to keep up with the fire hose of new research, to draft notes, even to write arduous letters to insurance companies. Mostly it's a good thing, frees us up to focus on you. But there are real concerns, especially with regards to your private health information. So I think the question is fair to ask. Are you using AI in my care? Has it been approved? And how do you make sure it's accurate? These are questions you can ask your doctor. I'm Dr. Sanjay Gupta, helping you live a better life.
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16: Can one person really make a difference? 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Today on Turning Point, Dr. David Jeremiah considers the influence you can have on the world around you when you're living according to God's will. As he returns to the book of Jonah, here's David to introduce the powerful conclusion of his message, No Man is an Island.
17: And today we conclude our discussion of what happens when you say no to God and the beginning of the experience you're about to have when you do that. God will not let go of you. You're one of His, and He will follow you, and He will do everything He can to get you back on the right road. And sometimes His actions are dramatic, as we shall see in the life of Jonah. The book of Jonah is recorded now and in its teaching format, both audio and video. You can get these different ways of studying either by listening or listening and watching. There's a beautiful study guide that goes with this. If you're interested in doing a small group, this would be a great one to do. Do the Jonah small group and get your participants a copy of the study guide. You get the CDs and you can facilitate this study and have a great discussion about this Old Testament book. It's one of the most assailed books in the Bible because it's filled with miracles. And, of course, the skeptics, the critics of the Bible don't like miracles. And they cannot believe a whale ever swallowed a man. And you can hear all kinds of stories about that. But we're telling you what the Bible says, and you'll be blessed by it, I'm sure. Go to our website and find out more information. Well, today we come to part two of No Man is an Island. The rest of the interesting intrigue that happened aboard that ship when Jonah was running away from God. Here we go. Now, notice what happens next, the discovery of Jonah's sin. But Jonah had gone down into the lowest parts of the ship and lain down and was fast asleep. Doesn't that seem strange? I mean, I don't think I'd be sleeping in a storm. Here he is at the bottom of the ship. He's sleeping, and the captain came to him and said to him, "What do you mean, sleeper? Arise, call on your God. Perhaps your God will consider us so that we may not perish." And they said to one another, "Come, let us cast lots that we may know for whose cause this trouble has come upon us." So they cast lots, and the lot fell on Jonah. As the storm continues to rage, the captain looks around and realizes someone is missing. I can almost hear him reasoning out, "Didn't we pick somebody up in Joppa? Where is he? Did he go overboard?" And one of the sailors said, "You know, Captain, what I think I saw was that guy down in the bottom of the ship, and I think he's down there sleeping." And the captain says, "You got to be kidding me." I just added that. I don't think he really said that, but that's what I would have said. So he goes down to where Jonah is, and notice the steps that take place. First, there is inspection. They search the ship, and they find Jonah asleep. Then there is interrogation. The captain asks Jonah, "What do you mean, sleeper?" Can you imagine how unbelievable that must have seemed to the captain? Everybody else is praying, throwing cargo overboard, probably sick to their stomachs, doing everything they can to survive, and here is this one man at the bottom of the ship, sound asleep. The captain is saying, "What are you doing? Don't you know we're about to go under? Get up and pray to somebody." Then there is intervention. This is one of the most interesting moments in the story. The sailors say, "Here's what we'll do. Let's find out who the problem is. Let's cast lots." In their own way, they enter what we would call a lottery. They cast lots, and the Bible says the lot fell on Jonah. And I've read some people who say, "What a coincidence that was." You know, I don't think that was. I mean, if God could send the wind and the storm, I think He could figure out how the lot was supposed to come out and make sure it fell on Jonah, because that's who it should have fallen on. So finally, there is the identification. Through their own pagan way, Jonah is singled out as the culprit. The lot fell on Jonah. sort of as a reminder to us, be sure your sin will find you out. Jonah is now in the center of their target. One of the most sobering things that I've watched over the years as a pastor is how often the discovery of sin comes long after the sin itself. The Lord never says exposure will be immediate, but he does say accountability is inevitable. I could tell you some incidents that come to mind when I say what I just said of people who got in trouble they shouldn't have been in. Nobody knew about it, and 7 years later, it came to light and destroyed their life. You know, we think that if we get away with something for a short period of time, we've got it made. And the Bible says, be sure your sin will find you out. Sin has a long, long tail, and you almost never get away with it. You may think you're clever, more so than anybody else, that you can cover it and nobody will find out. But come and tell me the same thing 5 years from now. Jonah has run from the Lord. He is asleep. He's trying to shut everything out, but God orchestrates the events so that Jonah is singled out as the one man to whom God has now directed his attention. Now we look at Jonah's discussion about his guilt. In verses 8 through 14, this discussion goes on between the mariners and Jonah. Let's walk through this together. First of all, the concern of the mariners. Then they said to Jonah, please tell us, for whose cause is this trouble upon us? What is your occupation? And where do you come from? And what is your country? And of what people are you? After they realized that Jonah was the cause of the storm, the sailors said to him, please tell us, for whose cause is this trouble upon us? And then the questions start coming, one after the other. What's your occupation? Where do you come from? What is your country? And of what people are you? Later, they will ask the ultimate question, what are we supposed to do with you? But here they are saying, Jonah, if you are the reason we are in this mess, we need to know who you are. Now notice Jonah's confession. So he said to them, I am a Hebrew, and I fear the Lord, the God of heaven, who made the sea and the dry land. If this verse were all there were in the text, we would say Jonah has come back, he's got everything back together. But unfortunately, this is not a confession of disobedience, it's just a confession of truth. I love this. Jonah was thinking a lot about dry land right then. Did you see that in his text? Isn't it interesting that Jonah could say something like this in the middle of his rebellion? He said, I am a Hebrew. I fear the Lord. Well, Jonah, you don't really fear the Lord enough, because if you feared him the way you should, you wouldn't be where you are doing what you're doing. But here's the important point. Jonah's theology was correct, and he was still disobedient. Isn't that interesting? You can have correct theology. You can know everything to the last drop. And just because you know it doesn't mean you're going to obey it. Some of the most brilliant men that I have ever known demonstrate what I am saying now. So brilliant, and yet disobedient to God. And the consequences are even greater when that is true. Did you know that the more we know, the more responsible we are? Listen to Hebrews. Hebrews is a very challenging verse. It says, think about how much worse the punishment will be for those who have trampled on the Son of God and have treated the blood of the covenant which made us holy as if it were common and unholy, and have insulted and disdained the Holy Spirit who brings God's mercy to us. It's one thing to sin against God in ignorance. It's quite another thing to sin presumptuously. To know the truth, to know God, to know what's right, to know what's wrong, to know what Jonah said about God in verse 9, to claim to fear God and then still choose to do wrong. So Jonah confesses what he knows about God, but he has not yet confessed his disobedience. That does not happen until the next chapter, when he reaches the lowest point of his life. We come now to the confusion of the mariners. When Jonah finishes speaking, we're told that the men were exceedingly afraid and said to him, why have you done this? For the men knew that he fled from the presence of the Lord because he told them. And they said to him, "What shall we do to you that the sea may be calm for us?" For the sea was growing more tempestuous. All the time they were having this interchange between them, the wind was blowing harder and the waves were getting bigger. And the sailors said, "We got to come to some resolution, Jonah. If you're the cause and you're the reason, please tell us what to do so we can get rid of you and get back to calm." Now listen to Jonah. And Jonah said to them, "Pick me up, throw me into the sea, and the sea will become calm for you. For I know that this great tempest is because of me." That's a pretty good start for Jonah. He's not all the way home yet, but that's a good place to begin. You know, when we finally come to grips with the facts that it's us, and we quit blaming everybody else, and we say, you know, like the old spiritual that says, it's me, O Lord, standing in the need of prayer. Not my brother nor my sister, but it's me, O Lord, standing in the need of prayer. I tell people now more than ever, until we face the truth, we have nowhere to go. Jonah couldn't get back to where he should be until he was willing to be honest. Truth is the starting place for recovery and restoration. As long as we avoid the truth about ourselves, nothing will change. As long as you keep trying to cover it up, as long as you're trying to excuse it, as long as you're trying to make reason for it, it will never get better. Until you face up to what's happened and what you've done, honestly look in the mirror and say, "It's me. I'm the reason for this." We are very good at shifting blame. We blame our parents. We blame our upbringing, we blame our schools, we blame our environment, sometimes we blame our churches, we blame our circumstances. We just seem to always find someone else to blame. But the turning point comes when we stop deflecting and we start being honest. When we look in the mirror and say, "I'm the problem, this didn't happen to me, I made it happen to me." So Jonah finally came to that moment of truth, and he said, "If you want to get rid of the storm, then you better get rid of me. That's me. I'm the reason for the storm." And in a moment of courage, he said, "Throw me overboard and everything will be all right." Now, I want you to pause for just a moment, and I want to ask you this question. If you had been a sailor, how long would it have taken you to get to Jonah and get him out of the ship? You would have immediately grabbed hold of his clothes and thrown him overboard as fast as you could, hoping that this craziness that's going on in the ship would stop. But that's not what happened. Notice what it says in verse 13. "Nevertheless, the men rowed hard to return to land, but they could not, for the sea continued to grow more tempestuous against them. Therefore, they cried out to the Lord and said, 'We pray, O Lord, do not let us perish for this man's life, and do not charge us with innocent blood, for you, O Lord, have done as it pleased you.'" So if I'd been one of those sailors, the moment Jonah said that word, I would have grabbed him by the shirt and he'd been in the water. Can you understand that? You're the one causing all of this. You're gone. You're out of here. Hasta la vista. But did you see what they did? They rowed as hard as they could to shore. And the Bible says they prayed. They didn't pray to their old gods. Now somehow they've decided that maybe Jonah's God is the right one since he brought the storm. And they began to pray. Somehow through that conversation with Jonah, they had come to believe at least in some measure in the true God. And instead of crying out to their many gods, they're now calling on the Lord himself. "Oh God, do what you must do, but don't let us perish in the process." All of this is a remarkable testimony to the sailors' compassion for Jonah. They had no obligation to help him. They had every right to get rid of him. He was the reason they were in this storm, and yet they chose mercy over convenience. And that brings us to the determination of Jonah's fate. Verse 15 says, "They picked up Jonah and threw him into the sea. And the sea ceased from its raging, and the men feared the Lord exceedingly, and they offered a sacrifice to the Lord and took vows." The sailors finally picked up Jonah and threw him into the sea. And the moment they did, the scripture says the storm stopped. The waves calmed down, the wind quieted, everything changed instantly. And that's when the men knew that it wasn't a storm, that it was God. God was involved in this. And the Bible says they feared the Lord greatly. That means they were totally in awe of the Lord. They felt deep respect for God. They offered a sacrifice to Him. They made promises to follow Him. In one moment, they went from fearing the storm to fearing God. And they didn't just survive the storm. They met the living God in that moment of crisis. I called this message, as I prepared it, No Man is an Island. And I want to make sure that I get this across as we bring this to a conclusion. People say it all the time. I've heard it many times over the course of my life. It's my life. It's my choice. It's me. I can do what I want to. It's nobody's business but my own. I'm not going to hurt anybody. I'm just going to do my own thing. But it almost never is just you. Sin complicates your life, and it complicates the lives of the people around you. Those sailors would never have been in that storm had it not been for Jonah. One man's disobedience disrupted the lives of everybody around him. And that ought to make us stop and think. Whenever we step out of the will of God, we carry people with us. We take people

0: we have to influence people is beyond anything we have ever imagined. You say, oh, Pastor Jeremiah, I'm just a humble person. I don't know very many people. I don't do very many things. If you could see your life and your pattern of influence as it really is, you would be shocked. No man is an island. No man lives to himself. And once we realize that, we begin to realize there's a stewardship in life that goes beyond time, treasure, and talent. It's the stewardship of influence. How are you stewarding your influence? Did you know that Satan has as his number one goal to destroy the influence? The Bible says he goes about seeking whom he may devour. Who is he trying to devour? He's trying to devour the influence of God's people. But if you stand strong for the Lord and you let your influence be seen and felt and known, God will use you to be a change maker. And one day, if you ever get to see all the results, which I think we might, you will look back and say, I'm sure glad I did that. I'm sure glad I didn't go there. I'm sure glad I made that decision. We can never take for granted what happens through our activities and our conduct. It is really true. No man is an island. No man lives to himself. We are all responsible to God, not just for ourselves, but for the people we influence throughout life. I hope that will be a lesson we will not forget. Jonah teaches us that in very graphic ways, and there's still more to come. Amen. Well, it's Friday, and I'd love to take a moment on Friday and encourage you to go to church. And this is me telling you that. You know, I'm on the radio, and sometimes I might be tempted to say, well, just listen to us on the radio. Let me tell you something. The radio or television or any other methodology never was meant to replace the church. The church is God's idea, and it's his important pleasure to have you present in church every week. So if you're not been going to church, maybe you dropped out during COVID or other reasons have come along, let me just encourage you, go back to church. You need to do that to stay healthy as a believer. It's a part of taking care of your soul, and I hope you will do that this weekend. Don't forget also, we're on television over the weekend. You can find us, if we're on during your church time, DVR us and watch us later. Don't use us as an excuse to stay home. And then, of course, we'll be back here on Monday as we continue the study of the book of Jonah. I'm David Jeremiah. Thank you for listening. Have a great weekend.
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Nothing like kicking off a Friday morning with a quartet classic. The Mark Trammell Quartet and Pray here on Southern Gospel Middays. Welcome in, y'all. I'm Troy Peach, back in the chair and on the air. It is going to be one wonderful Friday, setting you up for your weekend right here on Singing News Radio. This is last month's number one song. It's kind of cool to say the former number one from Peach Goldman, Expecting a Mountain.

song that's doing very well for those guys. What victory? Music from Paid in Full here on Singin' News Radio. Well, we talked about expecting a mountain. Well, Soundstreet's telling us that mountains will fall. Soundstreet on Southern Gospel Middays.

It's the latest from Miss Lauren Talley here on this Friday edition of Southern Gospel Middays Walls on Singing News Radio. Coming up, I've got music from Joseph Habedank. I've got the new one from Jonathan Wilburn and a classic from Gold City. But here's one from Justified Quartet, The Good, The Bad, and The Ugly on Singing News Radio.

Bringing us to the bottom of the hour, the new one from Jonathan Wilburn, The Right Side of the Dirt. Another great soloist before that, Joseph Habedank, Child of the King, here on Singing News Radio. On the way, I got music from Karen Peck and New River, and the new one from Phillips and Banks that is, I'm telling you, flying up the charts. But before we get there, there's nothing like a classic on a Friday from Gold City. There rose a lamb. Gold City on Singing News Radio.

Music from Karen Peck and New River, Calling, here on Singing News Radio. All right, we are about to head toward hour number two. On the way there, music from the Booth Brothers, Mr. Todd Tillman. And this one here, it's the latest from Phillips and Banks. Man, this is doing great for them. It's called The Anthem, Psalm 98. Phillips and Banks on Singing News Radio. I'm Troy Peach. Back in a few.

It's the latest from the Lefevre Quartet here on this Southern Gospel Middays Friday. Whatever. Hallelujah. I'm Troy Peets. Welcome into another great hour of music here on Singing News Radio. Going to be good hour. Singing News Verse of the Day on the way in just a little bit. The latest from Karen Peck and New River. I got a classic from the Cathedrals. Even going to hear some Tally Trio music in this hour. You don't want to miss any of it. Here's Jeff Talbert and Primitive Road to keep it rolling on this Friday morning. No better time than now on Singing News Radio.

Karen Peck and New River here on this Friday with God Gives Good Answers. This is Singing News Radio, and it is time now for your Singing News Verse of the Day. Today, your Singing News Verse of the Day comes out of the book of Colossians, chapter 3 and verse 1. If then you were raised with Christ, seek those things which are above, where Christ is, sitting at the right hand of God. That's your Singing News Verse of the Day here on Southern Gospel Middays. How about the latest from the Justified Quartet, Beyond the Storm? Got a request in for this one, so I thought I'd throw it in here in the early part of the hour. Beyond the Storm, Justified on Singing News Radio.

Nothing like a classic from the legendary Cathedral Quartet. Trying to get a glimpse. Here's Scotty Emmon on this Friday. A broken man can. It's 16 minutes past the hour, and I'm Troy Peach. Stick around. Some of your favorites are on the way.

Yeah, y'all remember that one? Searching from the Tallies here on Southern Gospel Middays. Also a little young Jason Crabb, I believe, in there as well. 11th hour, he still does. Just before that, we're coming up to the bottom of the hour with the latest from Ernie Haas, the signature sound, Hello to Christ.

The Word of Prophecy Broadcast. In this hour of the world's greatest crisis, hear a unique revelation and message by Brother Ray Pringle, a man anointed to be a prophet of God. The voice of one crying in the wilderness, prepare ye the way of the Lord, make his path straight, as saith the prophet. And many of the children of Israel shall he turn to the Lord their God, and he shall go before him in the spirit and power of Elias, to turn the hearts of the fathers to the children, and the disobedient to the wisdom of the just, to make ready a people prepared.

0: Welcome to the Word of Prophecy broadcast, radio's most challenging hour. And I'm Brother Ray Pringle. And ladies and gentlemen, I've come your way with a true prophetic message and revelation right out of the greatest source book that God has ever made available to man, and that is out of your Holy Bible. And I'd like for you to call your attention to the fact that this ministry has been raised up of the Lord to be a lighthouse and our message, a beacon and guidepost to the world-conforming church of our Lord, and I pray that God would give you ears to hear. We continue today on a message entitled Holiness. Praise God. And I'd like to call your attention to begin with, ladies and gentlemen, that holiness is not a church, that nor is it an organization or a denomination. Holiness is the godly lifestyle of a true blood-washed saint. Holiness is a result of a definite experience in grace called sanctification. And it is expressed throughout the New Testament by Christ, his disciples, apostles that is, in such terms as Hebrews 13 and 12. Wherefore Jesus also, that he might sanctify the people with his own blood, suffered without the gate. And also in Hebrews, the 12th chapter and verse 14, follow peace with all men and holiness, without which no man shall see the Lord. Well, those are some introductory scriptures today to this wonderful Bible doctrine of holiness. And I pray that you'll just quietly and reverently hearken, because I'm going to preach to you right out of your Holy Bible. For a text, Romans the 8th chapter, verses 12 and 13. Therefore, brethren, we're debtors not to the flesh to live after the flesh, for if you live after the flesh, ye shall die. But if you through the Spirit do mortify the deeds of the body, you shall live. And when it says there, if you live after the flesh, you'll die, it means you'll die eternally. You'll go to hell. You'll be lost. But if through the Spirit, through the help of the Spirit of God, you'll mortify, you'll crucify the old flesh and don't let that body get out here and sin, you'll live. You'll have eternal life. Well, ladies and gentlemen, these certainly are some things that we need to take heed to, because most preachers aren't preaching these things today. And a lot of times you'll hear me preach these things on this radio broadcast, and it comes to you five times a week, and that is 260 times a year. That's Monday through Friday of each week, and this same time. And don't be surprised if you hear me preach this same message again in a few months or next year, because everyone doesn't hear me when I preach each message every day. So I have to repeat some messages that I know that are very vital to the Christian, to that person who's been saved, and also to the sinner who hasn't been saved. And I pray that God will help us to understand that this is from the Word of God, and we cannot remove the foundations upon which our faith is built. For the Bible says in Psalm 11 and 3, if the foundations be destroyed, what can the righteous do? Well, holiness is a lifestyle. As I said, it's not a church. It's an experience. It's an experience that always results from sanctification. When we're sanctified, set apart, cleansed by the blood of Jesus, when we have truly repented and turned away from our sins, praise God, the next step and the next work of grace and spiritual experience is called sanctification. Now, Jesus tells us we need to go on and not continue to be a slave to sin with that old nature that we still have within. There's a traitor within every one of us. Even after we're born again and that new man becomes a very part of our personality, we are a new creature in Christ, that old nature is living right side by side with that new nature. And we have to crucify that new nature. Crucifixion is called sanctification. And I want to give you some other scriptures here in the Word of God that have to do with our deliverance. Now, Jesus said a lot about this particular theme in John 17 and verse 17, he was praying for his disciples' future, and he says, sanctify them through thy truth. Thy word is truth, because they're not of the world, even as I am not of the world. Jesus said in John the 8th chapter, verse 31, he said to those Jews which believed on him, if you continue in my word, then are ye my disciples indeed. If, conditional, You must continue in the words of Jesus Christ. You must continue to obey the words of the Lord, or you're going to be lost. You'll go back, you'll fall from grace, and you'll not be saved. Jesus said, if you continue in my word, you're my disciples, and you'll know the truth, and the truth will make you free. You've got to go on, and I'm preaching you some of that truth you don't hear in most churches today. And, well, these people in the congregation, they were Jews. They answered him and said, we're Abraham's seed. We're not in bondage to any man. Why are you telling us we'll be made free? Jesus answered them, verily, verily, that's truly, truly, I say unto you, whosoever committeth sin is the servant of sin. That means a slave to sin. And the servant or the slave abideth not in the house forever, but the son abideth ever. If the son therefore shall make you free, ye shall be free indeed. And what in the world is he talking about? He's talking about one great subject, and that is to be free from sin. Now, ladies and gentlemen, the shocking declaration here that's made in the Word of God concerning this need, a great necessity on our part to be delivered from sin, to be sanctified and set apart that we don't have to sin, is found in John 8:34 here from the words of Christ. He that committeth sin is the servant or a slave of sin. In 1 John 3:8 says, by the way, he that committeth sin is of the devil. In another scripture, by the way, 1 John 3:6 declares, whosoever abideth in Christ sinneth not, and whosoever sinneth hath not seen him, neither known him. Jesus did not come to this world to translate or to rapture an army of captive slaves to heaven. Jesus came to this world to set men free from sin and all the consequences of sin, and to give them victory over committing sin. We don't have to live in sin, ladies and gentlemen. We don't have to commit sin. My God, have mercy. We don't have to live, and we can't live a sinful lifestyle and be a Christian. There's just no way about it. If you smoke, if you drink beer and cocktail sip and lie and curse and gamble and commit immorality, and you're shameless out here as a woman, a man in your old ungodly dress showing your body almost nude, let me tell you something, and you profess to be in the grace of God and to be a Christian, I want to tell you something truthfully, you're in disgrace. You're a disgrace to the cross of Jesus Christ and everything the cross of Jesus Christ stands for. God didn't give us that old experience to make us keep sinning. And here's another fact, ladies and gentlemen. If your experience hasn't helped you to be free from your sin, delivered you from your old smoking and drinking and cursing and lying and nudity and pride and all of these other deceitful lusts, if your experience does not agree with the Word of God and what God's Word declares that the new experience of the new birth does for you, don't doubt the Word of God. Doubt your old phony experience and seek God for one that will deliver you from sin and being a slave to sin. And we can be free from the bondage of sin. My Lord, have mercy. If anything Jesus came to do, it was to come to deliver us from our sin, not to save us in our sins, but to set us free from our sins. All right, I want to give you another scripture here, very quickly here, in 1 Corinthians, the 6th chapter, verse 9, beginning, know ye that the unrighteous shall not inherit the kingdom of God? Don't you know that? Be not deceived. Don't let a preacher deceive you. For neither fornicators, that's immoral people, nor idolaters, nor adulterers, nor effeminate, nor abusers of themselves with mankind, nor thieves, nor covetous, nor drunkards, nor revilers, nor extortioners shall inherit the kingdom of God. And I don't care if you're Baptist or Pentecostal or fundamentalist or Presbyterian or whatever you are, praise God. The Bible said the unrighteous shall not inherit the kingdom of God. Being a church member doesn't qualify you. It's talking about anybody. Anybody, whether you're a church member or not a church member. Because he says in verse 11, the apostle through the Holy Ghost says, but such were some of you. You used to be a thief or a covetous or a drunkard or a reviler, an extortioner. You used to be immoral, an adulterer or effeminate, homosexual, or abuser of yourself with mankind. But such were some of you, but now you're washed. You're sanctified. See, you're not going to be delivered from your sins and from that old propensity to sin unless you're sanctified. See, you're washed, you're sanctified, you're justified in the name of the Lord Jesus and by the Spirit of our God. I'll tell you, the Lord just don't want to justify you. He wants to sanctify you. Yes, he does. And I'm going to tell you, ladies and gentlemen, if people didn't have all these clowns in the pulpits today and these Hollywood Christians they live around, these popular preachers preaching these little sermons on the essence of peppermint instead of knuckling down to the Word of God and rebuking, reproving, and correcting the things that are sinful and wrong in the lives of Christians, they'd give up their stinking sins. My God, and all these old panty-waist, compromising messages that appeal to the carnal mind, they want popularity, preachers do. If we didn't have all that to contend with, you'd probably get right with God. You'd probably straighten up your life, praise God, and get rid of your sins. For, ladies and gentlemen, here's a Bible truth. If you don't get rid of your sins will get rid of you. My Lord, have mercy. I want you to remember that, if nothing else, today on this broadcast. Shall we pray? Our Father and our God, we ask you in Jesus' name to grip every heart and soul in the power and persuasion of this message. I pray that you'll grip them, dear Lord, in the power of divine conviction. You'll convict hearts today. My Lord, have mercy. Hear the prayer. Hear the heart cry of thy servant as I pray for them. And hear that heart cry of that backslider, that sinner that's bound with evil habits and sins. And loose them from their bondage of sin and their evil habits. And turn them to Jesus Christ in full surrender and pardon. We ask in Jesus' name and amen. Praise the Lord. This is Brother Ray Pringle, and I pray that you'll write me this week. We need your correspondence as well as your faithful support. I hope that you'll write for a free subscription to our monthly magazine. And also, we have these messages on sanctification, holiness, and any other message you hear. 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And then we have these subjects on video where you can see me as well as hear me preach on video cassette. And we'll mail you them two for a $25 offering along with a lot of good singing, quartet, choir, trio, and so forth. 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

Jeff and Cherry Easter with their brand new one, kicking us off on a lunchtime hour here on this Friday edition of Southern Gospel Midday, September the 4th. Welcome in to the lunchtime hour. Yes, it's officially afternoon. Well, in the central time zone anyway. I don't know exactly where you're listening from today, but wherever it is, I'm glad that you're a part of this great Friday with me right here on Singing News Radio. More of the best coming your way. Here's the legendary Chuck Wagon Gang by request. 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Made to Live Forever. The legendary Chuck Wagon Gang on Singing News Radio.

That's the boys from Dollywood, the Kingdom Heirs, and No Better Time. We are Southern Gospel Middays here on Singin' News Radio. On the way, the latest from Joseph Habedank. Got music from The Inspirations, but here's the new one from Sunday Drive featuring Taranda, Mountains Were Made to Climb. It's Singin' News Radio. I'm Troy Peach.

latest from Joseph Habedank here on this Friday. Ain't that the truth? Here's one from the Inspirations. Do y'all remember this classic? Hallelujah, What a Morning. The Inspirations on Singin' News Radio.

0: You know how you can tell when someone has never read the Bible? They'll say one of two things. Welcome to Through the Bible. I'm so glad that you've hopped aboard the Bible bus as we continue our journey through the whole Word of God. So what are those two things that people say? Well, first, the Bible is boring. Is it really? After traveling through Genesis with Noah and the flood, Abraham with all his ups and downs, Joseph and the drama with his brothers, I'd say not boring at all. How about you? And then we just walked with Jesus through the final chapters of Matthew, through his miracles, his last days, the crucifixion, and the glorious resurrection. Not boring either. Not even close. Now, we're back in the Old Testament, where the children of Israel are slaves in Egypt, and we're about to hear Moses say to Pharaoh, "Let my people go." So no, the Bible isn't boring. Not when you study it like this. The second thing that people say is that the Old Testament is negative, you know, full of thou shalt nots. But here we're given something beautiful, a picture of God's faithfulness to his people in the middle of their suffering. We're in Exodus chapter 6. Dr. J. Vernon McGee called this passage the seven I wills of redemption. Listen to them. God says, "I am the Lord. I will bring you out from under the burdens of the Egyptians. I will rescue you from their bondage, and I will redeem you with an outstretched arm." That's three right there, and there's more to come. It's going to be a great study. So as you listen, think of someone that you could invite to join us, someone who might believe that the Bible is boring or negative. This is a great place to help change their mind. Let's pray together. Father, thank you for your word and the way it stirs faith in our hearts. Show us what you want us to know about your beautiful plan to bring us into a relationship with you. In Jesus' name we pray. Amen. Now open to Exodus 6 as we go through the Bible with Dr. J. Vernon McGee.
1: Friends, our study brings us to the sixth chapter of the book of Exodus, and we're putting in at verse 6. We're now getting ready for the battle of the gods when the Lord sends the plagues upon the land of Egypt. And we found that the first thing Moses did, he and Aaron and the elders went into Pharaoh and made the demand to let them go out in the wilderness and sacrifice unto the Lord for 3 days. And Pharaoh said, "Nothing doing." He said, "I don't know the Lord, and I don't know him at all, and I'm not about to let the children of Israel go." Fact of the matter is, he says, "I'll just increase their workload," because they wouldn't be complaining if it wasn't for the fact that they've got too much spare time. And so the load was increased, and the children of Israel complained to Moses, and Moses went and complained to the Lord about it all. Now God wants to give him an assurance of who he is and what he's going to do. And we saw last time, he made it clear to Moses, "I'm the God of Abraham, Isaac, and Jacob." You see, at this time, they've got quite a history to build on. They've got a past that gives demonstration. We can say today, "Hitherto hath the Lord helped us." It's a matter of record, friends, that God has intervened on your behalf and my behalf. Maybe you're not sure of it, but I am now, that God has intervened on my behalf. And being confident of this very thing, that he which hath begun a good work will perform it. So that the history is very important. He said, "I'm the God of Abraham, Isaac, and Jacob. And I have now heard the groaning of the children of Israel." And God knows our needs today, and he knows our desperate condition, and he can help. Now he says what he's going to do for them. And you have seven I wills, and these are the seven I wills of redemption. They begin here at verse 6 now, chapter 6 of Exodus. I'm reading, "Wherefore say unto the children of Israel, I am the Lord." And believe me, he said that quite a few times also. Now the first I will, "And I will bring you out from under the burden of the Egyptians." Number 2, "And I will rid you out of their bondage." 3, "And I will redeem you with a stretched out arm and with great judgments." 4, "And I will take you to me for a people." And 5, "And I will be to you a God." And ye shall know that I am the Lord your God, which bringeth you out from under the burdens of the Egyptians. Then the sixth one, verse 8, and I will bring you in unto the land concerning the which I did swear to give to Abraham, to Isaac, and to Jacob. And now number 7, and I will give it to you for a heritage. I'm the Lord. Now these are the 7 I wills of redemption. God says to these people, he said, first of all, I'm going to bring you out from under the burdens of the Egyptians. Now, the corollary and the parallel to our redemption is here. The burden of sin today, the things of the world are a burden today to the heart. And we're told to love not the world. But God delivers us from the burden of sin. And then he says, and I will rid you out of their bondage, and he'll deliver you from the slavery of sin. I have one of the most remarkable letters, and friends, we're receiving right now some of the most remarkable letters that I think that I've ever received. I'm convinced in my own heart that God is using this Bible study not in just some little surface way to entertain people or to even give them knowledge, but the Spirit of God is reaching down today in depth into many hearts and transforming them. I have a letter, and I won't even say where it's from. It's from a man that I would have said, and frankly, I don't think I would have spent much time personally talking with him, but yet I've been talking to him now for, I think, a couple of years. And this man has had a great transformation. He's a brilliant young man to begin with. And he started out in sin, and I mean in sin. I think that he probably has today a half a dozen illegitimate children. And not from just one, but each one is separate. He's had an affair after an affair. Added to that in his work has not been altogether honest in it. And then he got religious, and he entered the priesthood, studied for the priesthood. And then he fell in love with a girl that wanted to be a nun, and they had an affair. I'm not sure whether they got married or not. But then even his own relatives, I don't know whether it was his brother or cousin's wife, he had an affair with her. I mean, this fellow's been in sin. He was in the service. And he attempted to help the chaplain in the service, of all things. This man has had as checkered a career as anybody that I've ever heard of. And yet the Word of God has reached down into this man's life. He told me how he began to listen to it. And it just took days for the darkness to roll away and the light to break through into his heart and life. And he said, I'm now trusting the Lord Jesus. And he's married this last one that he's had an affair with, and she's his wife. But he still has the impinging of conscience upon him that, yes, God has forgiven him. I'm going to try to be helpful to him now by writing to him because he wonders whether he ought to even live with this woman. He says he and his wife feel like maybe they're living in sin because of their past. May I say to you, God has reached down in his life and redeemed him. Now, that's the business God is in. Look at these people in the land of Egypt. The burdens are upon them. They are in bondage. And God says, I'm going to take you out of here. I'm going to rid you of the bondage. And I'm going to redeem you with a stretched out arm. And that's that mighty bared arm that Isaiah said, who hath believed our report, and to whom is the bared arm of the Lord revealed? Well, I don't know who it's revealed to. I didn't know that fellow was listening in. But God knew, and God reached down and did a work in his life. And we are receiving letter after letter like that today. God's doing a work today, friends, in hearts and lives, and it's the work of redemption, and he's reaching down. It's not this little silly stuff that we came through today about Jesus this and Jesus that, and no mention of sin. the idea today that you can sort of cuddle up to him and he'll be your friend. May I say to you, my friend, what you need is a savior from sin, because in his sight you are corrupt and you will have to deal with that. He died. He loved you enough to die for you to make it possible to be saved. And if he had to do that, you're going to have to come to him as that kind of a sinner in order to be saved. This is the great plan of salvation right here. The seven I wills of redemption. This is the way God saves you. Listen to him. I will take you to me for a people. And just think, lifting us out of the muck and the mire and making us his son by faith in Christ Jesus. Now he says, and I'll be to you a God. Now he just didn't lift us out of the muck and the mire to make us orphans and run off and leave us. He says, I'm going to be your God. And I don't believe, friend, you're saved if you tell me today that, oh, you believed in Jesus, but you're going on living without him and living today as if he does not exist, and some actually living in sin tell me, oh, I've trusted Jesus. No, you haven't. You've had some little sissy experience that has done nothing for your life. My friend, when you trust him, it'll transform your life, and he'll become your God, and you'll bow down to him, and you'll acknowledge him as your God. That's the thing that he's talking about here. I will be to you a God, and ye shall know that I'm the Lord your God. God wants you to know something, friend. He wants you to know that you're saved. He wants you to know Christ. He wants you to know him, which bringeth you out from the burdens of the Egyptians. Now, has God saved you from something? Somebody says, well, I don't know. You don't know, then you're not saved. When he saves you from something. I'll bring you out from the burdens of the Egyptians. Now, not only does he save us from something, I'll bring you into the land concerning the which I did swear to give it to Abraham, Isaac, and Jacob. Now, Canaan today is not a picture of heaven. It's a picture of the Christian life as believers should be living it today. Have you crossed over Jordan through the death and resurrection of Christ? Are you living today in the life and light and love of a living Savior? That's important, friend. That's very important, and it's very real, by the way. Now, verse 8 again, and I will give it to you for a heritage. I'm the Lord. We have been blessed with all spiritual blessings in the heavenlies. And Paul, in the 5th chapter of Romans, makes it clear, having been justified by faith, we have peace with God through our Lord Jesus Christ. We have access to him. Oh, we have joy in the midst of trouble, and we've been given the Holy Spirit, and the love of God has been made real to us, and we're delivered from wrath to come. We're delivered from the great tribulation period. What kind of salvation do you have today, friends, that you're talking about that has not transformed your life and hasn't really redeemed you from something? Say, this is a great passage of Scripture, is it not? Here's the picture of your salvation and my salvation. Now will you notice verse 9, and Moses spake so unto the children of Israel, but they hearkened not unto Moses for anguish of spirit and for cruel bondage. And your heart must go out to these people at a time like this. They just couldn't believe Moses because he hadn't helped them. He'd hurt them, really. Now notice verse 10, and the Lord spake unto Moses, saying, go in, speak unto Pharaoh, king of Egypt, that he let the children of Israel go out of his land. And Moses spake before the Lord, saying, behold, the children of Israel have not hearkened unto me. How then shall Pharaoh hear me, who am of uncircumcised lips? The Lord spake unto Moses and unto Aaron, and gave them a charge unto the children of Israel, and unto Pharaoh, king of Egypt, to bring the children of Israel out of the land of Egypt. In other words, he was not accepted, that is, Moses was not accepted by the children of Israel, and he's not accepted by Pharaoh, and he's reluctant to go into Pharaoh again and make a demand. Well, God's commissioned him. God says, you go on in there. In other words, he's to look to God at a time like this and not to circumstances. Now, we have here something that to me is very strange. In the midst of all of this, these difficulties, God is very careful. He's very careful to give us the families again. That's important as far as the Old Testament is concerned. It's very important to know who we're talking about. And the genealogy became all important. In verse 14, these be the heads of their fathers' houses, the sons of Reuben, the firstborn of Israel. And again, here we go through all of this. And I'm not going to go through it, friends, because I'd be honest with you, all it is a bunch of names. I could go to sleep reading these names. But just because they're a little boring to me doesn't mean they're not important. It just means it's not a thrilling record here of anything except to God. God was very, very, very insistent that the genealogies be recorded, that we know who we're talking about. And he has the same thing for you and me today. He wants us to be his children. And he wants us to be sons of God through faith in Christ. But we want to be sure about that. We want to be sure about it. Now in verse 16, these are the names of the sons of Levi according to their generations. And this will come up later and it's important. You have Gershon, Kohath, and Merari. These were the three sons, and they are the ones that will take the tabernacle through the wilderness. Quite interesting. The children of Israel today, the average Jew could not tell you what tribe he belongs to. But back here, they had to be sure of these things because, you see, it's a genealogy leading to Jesus Christ. And then we have in verse 18 the sons of Kohath, Amram and Izhar and Hebron. And you'll notice that Amram's named after the father of Moses. And here we have verse 20. And Amram took him Jochebed, his father's sister, to wife, and she bare him Aaron and Moses. And the years of the life of Amram were 137 years. Someone has asked me the question, well, Aaron was Moses' brother. Well, when Aaron was born, didn't he have the same problem they'd have with Moses? No, Aaron was older than Moses, and the decree of old Pharaoh hadn't probably been put in at that time. It was not until he saw the way they were increasing. Now you have here this genealogy that we have before us, and I'm going to pass over it and come all the way down to verse 26 now. These are that Aaron and Moses to whom the Lord said, bring out the children of Israel

0: You listen to me very carefully about this. When I came to Christ, I never heard of the virgin birth. You don't have to trust his birth to be saved. You trust his death and resurrection to be saved. But wait just a minute. When you are saved, you'll come to know him. And when you come to know him, you'll find out he's virgin born. And if he was not virgin born, then you made a mistake in trusting him because he's not who he claimed to be. So you see, it's not essential to believe the virgin birth to be saved, but no one who's been saved will deny the virgin birth. They cannot. This thing, my friend, is very important and essential. Moses and Aaron have to be who they claim to be. They are in the family of Levi. They belong to that line. And their father and mother are Amram and Jochebed. You see, this man Moses was brought up in Pharaoh's court there 40 years. He's been 40 years out yonder in the desert of Midian. He's married the priest of Midian's daughter. Now here he is back in the land. Who are you anyway? Well, here's who he is. The credentials are very important. In fact, they're all important here. Now God, on that basis, renews his call to Moses and to Aaron. Verse 28, it came to pass on the day when the Lord spake unto Moses in the land of Egypt, that the Lord spake unto Moses, saying, I am the Lord. Speak thou unto Pharaoh, king of Egypt, all that I say unto thee. And Moses said before the Lord, behold, I'm of uncircumcised lips, and how shall Pharaoh hearken unto me? Moses again making excuses, you see. It's not a very pleasant task that he has. He's been rejected all the way along. He says, after all, I'm Moses, my father and mother, Amram and Jochebed, and we're in the line of Levi. Levi was the son of Jacob, and Jacob a son of Isaac, and Isaac a son of Abraham, and God made the promises to Abraham. I'm in the right line, but he doesn't have very much faith. He said, they rejected me, and I hesitate to go. Now, in chapter 7, verse 1, notice what God says to Moses. He's having a little trouble with Moses, by the way. And the Lord said unto Moses, see, I have made thee a God to Pharaoh, and Aaron thy brother shall be thy prophet. That is, he'll speak for you. You remember he had complained about the fact that he was not eloquent, and now Aaron is to be his prophet. Now, this, by the way, is the finest definition I think you'll find of a prophet. It's given here in an illustration, you see. Moses will be a God to Pharaoh, and Aaron will speak for him, and Aaron will be a prophet. Now, God has sent prophets to speak to his people in the past. These prophets, you see, are those who speak for God. A prophet is one who has a message from God to the people, and he's the very opposite of a priest. A prophet comes out from God and goes to the people. The priest represents the people, and he comes from the people, and he goes to God representing them. Therefore, a priest is not to speak for God, and a prophet is not to represent the people. He's to represent God. And Aaron now is to represent Moses before the people, and Moses is representing God before both the people and Pharaoh. That, I think, is something that is here that God would have us know. Now, we've come to the conclusion of this particular period. I wish we could move on a little farther today, but we're in no hurry. We've got 5 years, friends, so we're in no hurry. Next time, we're going to see Moses and Aaron going into the presence of Pharaoh again. By the way, the fireworks will begin also. Until then, may God richly bless you, my beloved.
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I'm Steve Schwetz, and I'll save you a seat on the Bible bus as it rolls along next time

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The latest from the Kramers, kicking off my final hour of music here on this Friday edition of Southern Gospel Middays. Trying my best to get you geared up for the weekend with the best in Southern Gospel music. I am Troy Peets. Hang out with me for one more hour. Sing a news verse of the day on the way as well. But here's a former number one song from Gold City, When It's Gone for Good. This is Singing News Radio.

go alone. Triumphant here on this Friday with Deep Waters on Southern Gospel Middays. Well, it's time now for your Singing News Verse of the Day. Today, your Singing News Verse of the Day comes out of the book of Colossians, chapter 3 and verse 1. If then you were raised with Christ, seek those things which are above, where Christ is, sitting at the right hand of God. That's your Singing News Verse of the Day here on Southern Gospel Middays. Here's the latest from Brian Free and Assurance on this Friday. Cling to it.

Nothing like a throwback from the Freemans here on a Friday. Children of the Dust on Singing New Radio. Here's the latest from Miss Janet Paschal. We're 22 minutes past the hour in the fire. Janet Paschal on Singing New Radio. Guardians up next.

Lord, and break your heart. If I know me, I could tell myself I'm better than the one who bowed their knees then went astray. Well, the fact is I know me and who I am.

Coming around the bottom of the hour with a former number one from the Down East boys. Something to shout about. I told you the Guardians just before that. I know you here on this Southern Gospel Middays Friday. On the way, music from the Chuck Wagon Gang, their latest. But before we get there, here's the brand new one from my gang. Peach Goldman here on this Friday. I'm still not ashamed. I'm Troy Peach, and this is Southern Gospel Middays on Singing News Radio.

A former number one song from Karen Peck and New River helping me close the door on this Friday edition of Southern Gospel Middays. I am Troy Peach. As always, it's been an honor to share with you right here in the chair and on the air the best in Southern Gospel music. And I hope you guys have loved it as much as I have. I'll be back on Monday. We'll do it all over again right here on Singing News Radio, the voice of Southern Gospel music. Y'all have a great weekend. Hope to see you out on the road this weekend. Here's the Chuckwagon Gang to take us home when all I can cry is holy. I'm Troy Peach. See you Monday.

0: Better Life with Dr. Sanjay Gupta.
1: Could the way you think about getting older actually change how you age? Sounds far-fetched, but stay with me here. Yale researcher named Becca Levy found that people who hold positive views about aging live on average 7.5 years longer than those who don't. 7.5 years. That's a bigger impact than quitting smoking. Now, believing it alone isn't magic. As author Nir Eyal puts it in his new book, Beyond Belief, your beliefs become your biology by way of behavior. 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The story you tell yourself and the actions that follow, those things matter far more than you think. I'm Dr. Sanjay Gupta, helping you live a better life.
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They were bound by hate, they were bound by greed, they were slaves to the thing.

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For 3 years I followed. 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

some glorious morning, they will come from all nations, from every generation. Side by side, they will march into the celestial city of Jehovah. And in perfect harmony, they will begin humming a new song. A song composed by God, arranged for His children. As the saved by grace approach the land of their dreams, the host of heaven will step aside. Even the angels will be silent. For they cannot sing this new song. For it is a song reserved for voices who once cried out for the Redeemer. Those washed in the blood of the Lamb. Yes, these are the redeemed.

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If I know me, I could tell myself I'm better than the one who bowed their knees then went astray. Well, the fact is I know me.

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2: Can one person really make a difference? They can when they belong to God and bring His power and presence into every situation. Today on Turning Point, Dr. David Jeremiah considers the influence you can have on the world around you when you're living according to God's will. As he returns to the book of Jonah, here's David to introduce the powerful conclusion of his message, No Man is an Island.
3: And today we conclude our discussion of what happens when you say no to God and the beginning of the experience you're about to have when you do that. God will not let go of you. You're one of His, and He will follow you, and He will do everything He can to get you back on the right road. And sometimes His actions are dramatic, as we shall see in the life of Jonah. The book of Jonah is recorded now and in its teaching format, both audio and video. You can get these different ways of studying, either by listening or listening and watching. There's a beautiful study guide that goes with this. If you're interested in doing a small group, this would be a great one to do. Do the Jonah small group and get your participants a copy of the study guide. You get the CDs and you can facilitate this study and have a great discussion about this Old Testament book. It's one of the most assailed books in the Bible because it's filled with miracles. And, of course, the skeptics, the critics of the Bible don't like miracles. And they cannot believe a whale ever swallowed a man. And you can hear all kinds of stories about that. But we're telling you what the Bible says, and you'll be blessed by it, I'm sure. Go to our website and find out more information. Well, today we come to part two of No Man is an Island. The rest of the interesting intrigue that happened aboard that ship when Jonah was running away from God. Here we go. Now, notice what happens next, the discovery of Jonah's sin. But Jonah had gone down into the lowest parts of the ship and lain down and was fast asleep. Doesn't that seem strange? I mean, I don't think I'd be sleeping in a storm. Here he is at the bottom of the ship. He's sleeping, and the captain came to him and said to him, "What do you mean, sleeper? Arise, call on your God. Perhaps your God will consider us so that we may not perish." And they said to one another, "Come, let us cast lots that we may know for whose cause this trouble has come upon us." So they cast lots, and the lot fell on Jonah. As the storm continues to rage, the captain looks around and realizes someone is missing. I can almost hear him reasoning out, "Didn't we pick somebody up in Joppa? Where is he? Did he go overboard?" And one of the sailors said, "You know, Captain, what I think I saw was that guy down in the bottom of the ship, and I think he's down there sleeping." And the captain says, "You got to be kidding me. I just added that. I don't think he really said that, but that's what I would have said." So he goes down to where Jonah is, and notice the steps that take place. First, there is inspection. They search the ship, and they find Jonah asleep. Then there is interrogation. The captain asks Jonah, "What do you mean, sleeper?" Can you imagine how unbelievable that must have seemed to the captain? Everybody else is praying, throwing cargo overboard, probably sick to their stomachs, doing everything they can to survive, and here is this one man at the bottom of the ship, sound asleep. The captain is saying, "What are you doing? Don't you know we're about to go under? Get up and pray to somebody." Then there is intervention. This is one of the most interesting moments in the story. The sailors say, "Here's what we'll do. Let's find out who the problem is. Let's cast lots." In their own way, they enter what we would call a lottery. They cast lots, and the Bible says the lot fell on Jonah. And I've read some people who say, "What a coincidence that was." You know, I don't think that was. If God could send the wind and the storm, I think He could figure out how the lot was supposed to come out and make sure it fell on Jonah, because that's who it should have fallen on. So finally, there is the identification. Through their own pagan way, Jonah is singled out as the culprit. The lot fell on Jonah, sort of as a reminder to us, be sure your sin will find you out. Jonah is now in the center of their target. One of the most sobering things that I've watched over the years as a pastor It's how often the discovery of sin comes long after the sin itself. The Lord never says exposure will be immediate, but he does say accountability is inevitable. I could tell you some incidents that come to mind when I say what I just said, of people who got in trouble they shouldn't have been in. Nobody knew about it, and 7 years later, it came to light and destroyed their life. You know, we think that if we get away with something for a short period of time, we've got it made. And the Bible says, be sure your sin will find you out. Sin has a long, long tail, and you almost never get away with it. You may think you're clever, more so than anybody else, that you can cover it and nobody will find out. But come and tell me the same thing 5 years from now. Jonah has run from the Lord. He is asleep. He's trying to shut everything out, but God orchestrates the events so that Jonah is singled out as the one man to whom God has now directed his attention. Now we look at Jonah's discussion about his guilt. In verses 8 through 14, this discussion goes on between the mariners and Jonah. Let's walk through this together. First of all, the concern of the mariners. Then they said to Jonah, please tell us, for whose cause is this trouble upon us? What is your occupation? And where do you come from? And what is your country? And of what people are you? After they realized that Jonah was the cause of the storm, the sailors said to him, please tell us, for whose cause is this trouble upon us? And then the questions start coming, one after the other. What's your occupation? Where do you come from? What is your country? And of what people are you? Later, they will ask the ultimate question, what are we supposed to do with you? But here they are saying, Jonah, if you are the reason we are in this mess, we need to know who you are. Now notice Jonah's confession. So he said to them, I am a Hebrew, and I fear the Lord, the God of heaven, who made the sea and the dry land. If this verse were all there were in the text, we would say Jonah has come back, he's got everything back together. But unfortunately, this is not a confession of disobedience, it's just a confession of truth. I love this. Jonah was thinking a lot about dry land right then. Did you see that in his text? Isn't it interesting that Jonah could say something like this in the middle of his rebellion? He said, I am a Hebrew. I fear the Lord. Well, Jonah, you don't really fear the Lord enough, because if you feared him the way you should, you wouldn't be where you are doing what you're doing. But here's the important point. Jonah's theology was correct, and he was still disobedient. Isn't that interesting? You can have correct theology, you can know everything to the last drop, and just because you know it doesn't mean you're going to obey it. Some of the most brilliant men that I have ever known demonstrate what I am saying now. So brilliant, and yet disobedient to God. And the consequences are even greater when that is true. Did you know that the more we know, the more responsible we are? Listen to Hebrews. Hebrews is a very challenging verse. It says, think about how much worse the punishment will be for those who have trampled on the Son of God and have treated the blood of the covenant, which made us holy, as if it were common and unholy, and have insulted and disdained the Holy Spirit who brings God's mercy to us. It's one thing to sin against God in ignorance. It's quite another thing to sin presumptuously. To know the truth, to know God, to know what's right, to know what's wrong, to know what Jonah said about God in verse 9, to claim to fear God and then still choose to do wrong. So Jonah confesses what he knows about God, but he has not yet confessed his disobedience. That does not happen until the next chapter, when he reaches the lowest point of his life. We come now to the confusion of the mariners. When Jonah finishes speaking, we're told that the men were exceedingly afraid and said to him, why have you done this? For the men knew that he fled from the presence of the Lord because he told them. And they said to him, what shall we do to you that the sea may be calm for us? For the sea was growing more tempestuous. All the time they were having this interchange between them, The wind was blowing harder and the waves were getting bigger. And the sailors said, "We got to come to some resolution, Jonah. If you're the cause and you're the reason, please tell us what to do so we can get rid of you and get back to calm." Now listen to Jonah. And Jonah said to them, "Pick me up, throw me into the sea, and the sea will become calm for you, for I know that this great tempest is because of me." That's a pretty good start for Jonah. He's not all the way home yet, but that's a good place to begin. You know, when we finally come to grips with the facts that it's us, and we quit blaming everybody else, and we say, you know, like the old spiritual that says, it's me, O Lord, standing in the need of prayer. Not my brother nor my sister, but it's me, O Lord, standing in the need of prayer. I tell people now more than ever, until we face the truth, we have nowhere to go. Jonah couldn't get back to where he should be until he was willing to be honest. Truth is the starting place for recovery and restoration. As long as we avoid the truth about ourselves, nothing will change. As long as you keep trying to cover it up, as long as you're trying to excuse it, as long as you're trying to make reason for it, it will never get better. Until you face up to what's happened and what you've done, honestly look in the mirror and say, "It's me. I'm the reason for this." We are very good at shifting blame. We blame our parents. We blame our upbringing. We blame our schools. We blame our environment. Sometimes we blame our churches. We blame our circumstances. We just seem to always find someone else to blame. But the turning point comes when we stop deflecting and we start being honest. When we look in the mirror and say, "I'm the problem. This didn't happen to me. I made it happen to me." So Jonah finally came to that moment of truth, and he said, "If you want to get rid of the storm, then you better get rid of me. That's me. I'm the reason for the storm." And in a moment of courage, he said, "Throw me overboard and everything will be all right." Now, I want you to pause for just a moment, and I want to ask you this question. If you had been a sailor, how long would it have taken you to get to Jonah and get him out of the ship? You would have immediately grabbed hold of his clothes and thrown him overboard as fast as you could, hoping that this craziness that's going on in the ship would stop. But that's not what happened. Notice what it says in verse 13. "Nevertheless, the men rowed hard to return to land, but they could not, for the sea continued to grow more tempestuous against them. Therefore, they cried out to the Lord and said, 'We pray, O Lord, do not let us perish for this man's life, and do not charge us with innocent blood, for you, O Lord, have done as it pleased you.'" So if I'd been one of those sailors, the moment Jonah said that word, I would have grabbed him by the shirt and he'd been in the water. Can you understand that? You're the one causing all of this. You're gone. You're out of here. Hasta la vista. But did you see what they did? They rowed as hard as they could to shore. And the Bible says they prayed. They didn't pray to their old gods. Now somehow they've decided that maybe Jonah's God is the right one since he brought the storm. And they began to pray. Somehow through that conversation with Jonah, they had come to believe at least in some measure in the true God. And instead of crying out to their many gods, they're now calling on the Lord himself. "Oh God, do what you must do, but don't let us perish in the process." All of this is a remarkable testimony to the sailors' compassion for Jonah. They had no obligation to help him. They had every right to get rid of him. He was the reason they were in this storm, and yet they chose mercy over convenience. And that brings us to the determination of Jonah's fate. Verse 15 says, "They picked up Jonah and threw him into the sea. And the sea ceased from its raging, and the men feared the Lord exceedingly, and they offered a sacrifice to the Lord and took vows." The sailors finally picked up Jonah and threw him into the sea. And the moment they did, the scripture says the storm stopped. The waves calmed down, the wind quieted, everything changed instantly. And that's when the men knew that it wasn't a storm, that it was God. God was involved in this. And the Bible says they feared the Lord greatly. That means they were totally in awe of the Lord. They felt deep respect for God. They offered a sacrifice to him. They made promises to follow him. In one moment, they went from fearing the storm to fearing God. And they didn't just survive the storm, they met the living God in that moment of crisis. I called this message, as I prepared it, No Man is an Island. And I want to make sure that I get this across as we bring this to a conclusion. People say it all the time. I've heard it many times over the course of my life. It's my life. It's my choice. It's me. I can do what I want to. It's nobody's business but my own. I'm not going to hurt anybody. I'm just going to do my own thing. But it almost never is just you. Sin complicates your life, and it complicates the lives of the people around you. Those sailors would never have been in that storm had it not been for Jonah. One man's disobedience disrupted the lives of everybody around him. And that ought to make us stop and think. Whenever we step out of the will of God, we carry people with us. We take people down with us when we go. We do not mean to, but if you could sit in the counseling rooms of our offices for just 1 week, you would hear story after story of hurt in good and godly families because someone they loved took a turn when God told them to go straight. Now let me contrast this for just a moment, because this is one of the great blessings of studying the Bible. There is a fascinating comparison between this storm in Jonah's life and another storm in the New Testament that involved the Apostle Paul. Both Jonah and Paul were missionaries to the Gentiles. Both were on a ship in a storm. Both were witnesses to sailors. And both were used to deliver people from death. But the process could not be more different between the two. In Jonah chapter 1, the prophet is in a storm. In Acts chapter 27, the apostle is in a storm. The scenes are almost identical. Cargo is overboard. Desperation fills the ship and lives are hanging in the balance. But here's the difference. What is Jonah doing? He is sleeping. And what is Paul doing? He is standing in faith and strengthening those around him. Acts 27, 23, Paul says, "There stood by me this night an angel of the God to whom I belong and whom I serve, saying, 'Do not be afraid, Paul, you must be brought before Caesar. And indeed, God has granted you all those who sail with you. Therefore, take heart, men, for I believe God that it will be just as it was told me.'" Here is Jonah, God's prophet, among pagan sailors. Because of his disobedience, they almost die. And here is Paul among pagan sailors. Because of his godliness, his faith becomes the means of their deliverance. This is how it is supposed to be. You might think that just one person doesn't matter. But one person can make a big difference when even one person belongs to Jesus. God's presence goes with them into every space they enter. He goes with them into a home, a classroom, a team, or a friendship. And that one person can be you. One of the most memorable moments of my life in recent days was the graduation of my grandson from Liberty University. Don and I went to that event, and we sat in the stadium there on campus that seats 30,000 people. 30,000 people came to my grandson's graduation. As we sat there and looked at that crowd, I don't know why, but it just came on me in a moment. I turned to Don and I said, "Do you realize what we're looking at here is all the result of one man's faith?" I remember before there was a school, before there was a graduation, there was Jerry Falwell, who believed God for a great university where champions could be trained to serve the Lord. And from his faith came that school, and from that school came that graduation where 30,000 people gathered together. One man made all that difference. It is an amazing thing to stop and wonder sometimes about influence. In The Gift of Influence, Tommy Spaulding shares a thought-provoking statistic. The average person lives about 78 years and influences more than 80,000 people over his lifetime. That number sounds big, but think about family, friends, teachers, coworkers, neighbors, teammates, customers, strangers you see every day. When you add up thousands of ordinary interactions over decades, the number becomes surprisingly believable. We influence three people a day. And then he paints this picture that will stick in your head as it has mine. He said, imagine standing on the 50-yard line of a football stadium filled with everyone you've influenced. Your spouse, your children, your friends. This is a secular book. Your barista. The Uber driver, the coach, the coworker, the neighbor. Now listen, he says, what's the sound of that stadium? Are they cheering because your life encouraged them? Or are they booing because you lived for yourself? Or silent because you were too distracted to even notice them? What do you hear? But do not forget this. God is committed to you, and he loves you, and you carry influence wherever you go. You can use it for the good, or as Jonah did in this particular episode, use it for evil. Jonah, by his influence, almost cost men their lives. Only eternity will reveal how many times that has happened through people that you and I both know, perhaps even through us. But God gives us the opportunity to live for him. And we ought to pray, as I try to almost every day, Lord, wherever I go today, help me to take the influence of Jesus Christ with me so that people will not just see me, but they will see Christ. They will know him. That's who we should be, because the possibility that we have to influence people is beyond anything we have ever imagined. You say, oh, Pastor Jeremiah, I'm just a humble person. I don't know very many people. I don't do very many things. If you could see your life and your pattern of influence as it really is, you would be shocked. No man is an island. No man lives to himself. And once we realize that, we begin to realize there's a stewardship in life that goes beyond time, treasure, and talent. It's the stewardship of influence. How are you stewarding your influence? Did you know that Satan has as his number one goal to destroy the influence? The Bible says he goes about seeking whom he may devour. Who is he trying to devour? He's trying to devour the influence of God's people. But if you stand strong for the Lord and you let your influence be seen and felt and known,

0: never take for granted what happens through our activities and our conduct. It is really true. No man is an island. No man lives to himself. We are all responsible to God, not just for ourselves, but for the people we influence throughout life. I hope that will be a lesson we will not forget. Jonah teaches us that in very graphic ways, and there's still more to come. Amen. Well, it's Friday, and I'd love to take a moment on Friday and encourage you to go to church. And this is me telling you that. You know, I'm on the radio, and sometimes I might be tempted to say, well, just listen to us on the radio. Let me tell you something. The radio or television or any other methodology never was meant to replace the church. The church is God's idea, and it's His important pleasure to have you present in church every week. So if you're not been going to church, maybe you dropped out during COVID or other reasons have come along, let me just encourage you, go back to church. You need to do that to stay healthy as a believer. It's a part of taking care of your soul, and I hope you will do that this weekend. Don't forget also, we're on television over the weekend. You can find us, if we're on during your church time, DVR us and watch us later. Don't use us as an excuse to stay home. And then, of course, we'll be back here on Monday as we continue the study of the book of Jonah. I'm David Jeremiah. Thank you for listening. Have a great weekend.
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